0: laws, one of which we'll discuss in some part today, which is the Public Finance Management Act. Now, if you look at these principles, and the reason why it was important to symbolically demonstrate this is because if we don't understand the foundation, then we might wind up destroying devolution, thinking that we are dealing with a problem. But once we contextualize it, we then understand the interlinkages and our interventions are better informed. So looking at this illustration, you'll see that objects of devolution, as articulated in the Constitution of Kenya and based on best practice the world over, you need effective political parties, i.e. you need good leaders. So already we begin to see where devolution begins to shake. So instead of destroying devolution and saying, well, don't give counties money, we need to focus on fixing our political parties so that we can get good leaders on the ballot or get bad leaders off the ballot. Ethics and values. So devolution good governance is predicated on having a system of ethics and governance. Here you're talking about Chapter 6. So if Chapter 6 is undermined, which it was, it's going to show up with the kind of stories we're hearing about corruption. Effective development planning. This has been, the CIDP, CFSP, the budget processes. By a show of hands, how many of you have participated in the county budget process? And it's not a trick question, it's not a test, just to see. By a show of hands, if you have engaged in the county planning and budget process in any way, please put up your hand. Put it up so I can see. Right. Now, for those who haven't put up their hands, then don't complain when things go wrong, because you didn't stand up and be counted. Devolution places on us a responsibility to engage, and I hope from here on you're going to be motivated to engage and interrogate why you're not engaging. Skilled human resource. Of course, you need competence. Sustainable funding. So today we are here to discuss that pillar, because devolution will not work without sustainable funding. And the history of decentralization in Kenya, because Kenya, like you heard Professor Karuti Kaninga say, Kenya has always been decentralized. In fact, in 2003, 2004, there was a study that showed Kenya was the fourth most decentralized country in Africa, because we had local government, because we had the district focus for rural development, because we had the funds. We had all these things pushing out as much as 45 billion to local level governance all the way back when we were shooting this video in 2010. So now counties have about 314B. We had 40B. In 2010, and without this big, maybe the political engagement. So devolution isn't new to Kenya, but also you've seen the tendency to roll back is one that marks our history. Whether it's the Majimbo, the Independence Constitution, the 1970s program that was mentioned there, district focus for rural development in the 80s, local authorities, the center has always clawed back. And the way you claw back is you get the money. Because political power is about who makes decisions about our money. Self-governance, exercise of sovereignty, is the ability of citizens to influence development priorities and to influence the money. It's no point to go for budget hearings, give submissions, and then county says we don't have money. Broadly, we divided the program into two. We have the first session, which is more of a technical session, where we will seek to understand the process of division of revenue of process, its significance, and the various actors. And we're going to do this through a session with Lynette Oyugi, who is a director with the Commission on Revenue, Commission on Revenue Allocation, the CRA, and with Dr. Mutaha Kangu, who's a constitutional lawyer. And I'll introduce them briefly. Lynette has a very strong history in devolved governance in Kenya. She worked as a director with IPAR, and IPAR, the Institute for Policy Analysis and Research, IPAR, was an institution that was a forerunner in generating, in doing very targeted research around local governance, looking at the local authorities, looking at accountability structures at the local level. And they have generated maybe some 10 or 12 very, very strong research pieces that are evidence-based. So any student of devolution, you will want to look at the archives. I don't know where this information is. I don't know whether IPAR is still generating this research, but that's a very quick study on the system that used to be so that you understand the present better. So Lynette was a forerunner in that research and now serves with the Commission on Revenue Allocation. And so she's got very deep insights with regard to the system that we left and the system that we have now from an operational point of view. It's an honor to have you here, Lynette, and we'll be listening to you in a bit. And because I will not then stand up to introduce Dr. Mutaha Kangu, I'll do the introduction now. Like I said, Dr. Mutaha Kangu is a constitutional lawyer. Most of us call him professor because the knowledge he has in terms of devolution and constitutional law will become evident when we speak. Today we've constrained him, so you won't get the full effect. But he, again, like I mentioned, was selected to chair the Task Force on Devolved Government. And I'd want to say, at the point where the Constitution passed, devolution was being implemented, there was a lot of resistance with the national government. And he was able to very adeptly coordinate and maneuver or engage with the various stakeholders to get very strong devolution laws. And so he's not just a scholar and a great thinker, he's also a very practical person who's been able to contribute directly to the implementation of devolution. He's a law professor, he teaches at the Moi University, and we will today benefit from his overview of the constitutional architecture of division of revenue, and also a bit of a discussion around what has gone wrong, where are the bottlenecks in the division of revenue process. So it's my pleasure to invite them, and I'd like to start with Lynette. Over to you. Thank you.
1: This brings us to the end of part one. You can now navigate to part two for insights from the Commission on Revenue Allocation, CRA. I am Domiyambo Odote, and you're listening to Deliberations, a program of DTM's Radio Baraza.

0: for the last 50 years, I'm thinking that there are two issues of concern that have risen for me. The first is the politically instigated pre-election and post-election violence. And I would go beyond and say that it's not just politically instigated, but for the most part, it's been state-organized violence in many, many of our elections. Pre-election, post-election. That has characterized elections, and that is what has made us so suspicious and disinterested and cynical even about elections.
1: This is Deliberations, a program of the Radio Baraza Project, where development

0: This conversation provides a space for a deeper reflection on the question of elections in Kenya and whether they can indeed be the intended solution to the problems many Kenyans continue to endure. The main aim of the Deliberations radio series is to deliver such information to the wider public beyond those who attend such webinar forums. And now, the moderator, Jacob Opara, starts off the conversation with a brief presentation of the context.
1: There's a lot of history that you can write or talk about with regards to elections in this country. And at the center of it has always been a sense of betrayal or bloodshed or a lot of intimidation and human rights violations every election cycle. And so it's that we generally, Kenyans generally still find themselves directly engaged in electioneering processes whenever we have whenever we move closer to an election. But more or less, the results are always the same. Like one of us here, Ombok, likes saying, sometimes we even elect very good, very progressive minds, very progressive people into positions, political offices. But 1 year, 2 years, 3 years down the line, you meet them and it's difficult to reconcile whether they're the same people that you are with. There are also people who have, people from the civil society space, people that we have worked with previously, who have crossed over into political action, into political elective politics. And again, 2 years, 3 years, 5 years down the line, you meet them and you're struggling to understand what really has happened with them. So then it gives us a very troubling question to ask ourselves, whether is it something about our elections? Is it something about our the way we conduct them? Is it something about us as Kenyans? Or what exactly it is that is putting us in all these very complex or very, very disappointing positions year in, year out? We've done elections in this country for close to 50 years, and more or less our results, when you look at it, you share the same frustrations. I'll give one more example. After every election, generally you hear on Twitter, Facebook, in local bars, when people are talking, you're always going to hear people say, "Mimi spigi kura tena." No, you hear people saying, "Ah, me this time I'm not going to vote at all." There are even movements that are created online. You see WhatsApp groups or Facebook that people are saying, "Spigi kura tena." You know that. Painting or indicating the level of frustration or level of disappointment that that Kenyans receive after every elections. So the stories are many. On the other side of that, civil society organizations or human rights activists, every election cycle or most of the time, we engage ourselves with the civic education programs, where we seek to educate the general public about election processes, about accountable leadership and things like that. And a lot of money is pumped into these processes, and there are people then who are asking, if we do an audit for the 3-4 decades we've been doing civic education in the country, can we say we are having progress? Can we say that the Kenyans who have got to vote are better placed now than they were 20 years, 30 years ago? Are there results that we can point with regards to the strengthening of electoral processes from our civic education? Those are some of the questions that we ask. And lastly, we have had this very many times. Some of our political commentators on TV or people who are opining on local dailies, where there's this idea of blaming us, of blame game. You have had people say, you deserve the leaders you get. You've had people say, "Oh, Sonko, Nairobians, you're the ones who elected him, so stop complaining." Or whether it's criticism against Governor Waiguru, you say, "Oh, people from Kirinyaga, you're the one who elected her, so deal with it," you know. So where we are having electoral injustice, when these things happen, these electoral processes fail, there's that school of thought that then argues that it is Kenyans who have a problem. Yeah, but when you try to look at it holistically, you realize that is it entirely true that the leaders we have been legitimately elected?

0: by Kenyans. I mean, there are numerous court cases that have that vindicate this, that question this idea, because we know of many political leaders who are in office on questionable circumstances, and even others courts have pronounced themselves and said so and so was not elected correctly. The biggest example we have is a Supreme Court ruling that set aside the elections of the last general election for presidential results. Yeah, I mean, but there are these continuous indication or continuous allegations that squarely place this problem at the heart of Kenyans, in the hands of Kenyans. So then this meeting, therefore, the idea of one election, Operation No Election, is trying to invoke the discussion around electoral justice. Electoral justice in the sense that we are trying to encourage discussions around, are elections working for us? We have, in this group, I can see the participants here, people who have had a lot of work around elections in many, many ways, policy level, legislative level, advocacy level, in very many respects. So we know that what the problem is. We know generally amongst this, in this group, I'm sure most of us, there's a part of us that feels elections have been a disappointment. So the discussion we are inviting ourselves to in this meeting and henceforth is to try and find, ask ourselves, are there alternatives to electoral processes that can make results that we have from elections something we can live with? As we go into 2022, how do you want to shape ourselves? As we reflect on how our past has been with electoral processes and look forward into what can be, what alternatives are there as we move into it. So this is a reflection discussion just to encourage us to try and push us towards thinking about, does it make sense for us to continue engaging in electoral processes that have predetermined end? Is there anything, you know, we know that quote from Albert Einstein about insanity, you know, there are some of us who think, I mean, we keep on doing the same things but expecting different results. Which questions are we look at things? So it's a discussion we want to spur amongst us, and all our feedback, all our thoughts are really welcome on this platform. So for the next maybe 1 hour and 45 minutes or thereabout, we hope to see what you can come from it. But the hope, our desire or the hope in this forum is for us to try to be forward looking, not to just continue analyzing, because like I've said, we all know how election processes are. And so we're trying to encourage ourselves to think at alternatives. What else can we do? What strategies can then we put in place for our vote to count? You know, when I go to vote in 2022, or if I choose to vote in 2022, I have a level of confidence that my vote will mean something. Because I think most of us will agree here that most of the voting that happens, if you look at the BBI thing, fiasco, you know, it's all predetermined. The end is already determined. So we are just, Kenyans are being invited into it just to legitimize it, just to make it look credible, but very little that is of interest to the benefits the general mwananchi. So that is the, I hope you get the context, just in brief, how we hope, how the discussion about operational election is about. And also, it is not entirely about telling ourselves we do not want an election. If that is the discussion that this forum comes up with, a conclusion that this forum goes with, then you need to find then what are the alternatives. So it's not just about us saying don't go for elections, operational election itself, because that is not an end in itself. We're just pushing ourselves to think towards alternative ways we can try to make electoral justice be at the center of our electoral processes. So thank you for that. My other role was just to quickly introduce, today we will be, to help us contextualize the discussion, we had requested two speakers that are known to most of us to help us just guide these discussions. And one of them is Father Gabriel Dolan. Father Gabriel Dolan is known to most of us here. He has been he's been with us, I mean, in Kenya for quite some time, close to three decades. He's a Catholic priest based in Mombasa, and he's also the chief executive officer of Haki Yetu organization that operates in coastal counties of Kilifi, Mombasa, and Kwale. And most of his work, he has had a very long history of running local columns in local dailies. Most of us might have come across them, but generally he works in human rights advocacy, within the region, the coastal region, but also he's very vocal on national issues around human rights advocacy. He will be our chief reflector on this issue. And we had also, thank you so much, Father Gabriel, for joining in.
1: Thank you.
0: We also have Daisy Amdani. Daisy Amdani is a personal friend, but also known to all of us, or most of us here. She is a very vocal voice in our political governance and human rights space. She regularly opines on local media on different issues of human rights defense, women's activism, and in the constitutional processes as well. She's the executive director of Crown Trust, and she's a founding member, or she's been involved a lot in Linda Katiba initiative and the different other spaces on advocating for human rights advocacy. So Daisy in this meeting will be our discussant. So I mean, she'll also reflect after Father Gabriel gives his address, and then just reflect on it and contextualize it based on her own experience as well. So having said that, then it's my singular honor to welcome our keynote address, Father Gabriel Dolan, for his address. Thank you.
2: This brings us to the end of part one. You can now navigate to part two to listen to the keynote speaker, Father Gabriel Dolan. I am Domiyambo Odote, and you're listening to Deliberations, a program of Radio Barazza.

0: for the last 50 years, I'm thinking that there are two issues of concern that have risen for me. The first is the politically instigated pre-election and post-election violence. And I would go beyond and say that it's not just politically instigated, but for the most part, it's been state-organized violence in many, many of our elections. Pre-election, post-election. That has characterized elections, and that is what has made us so suspicious and disinterested and cynical even about elections.
1: This is Deliberations, a program of the Radio Baraza Project, where development through media joins efforts with CSOs and other development partners to involve you directly in the deliberations taking place in the development sector. This is part two of a four-part radio series compiled from the webinar 1-2022. A conversation on Operation No Elections. The event was organized on 29th of April 2021 by Kenya to Itakayo Movement, jointly with other actors in the civic space. Thus, this conversation provides a space for a deeper reflection on the question of elections in Kenya and whether they can indeed be the intended solution to the problems many Kenyans continue to endure. The main aim of the Deliberations radio series is to deliver such information to the wider public beyond those who attend such webinar forums. And now, Father Gabriel Dolan with a keynote address.
0: Good afternoon, everybody, and thank you for having me. I hope you're hearing me loud and clear from Mombasa. I think this is a very interesting, challenging topic, and I probably approach it maybe from a historical point of view as much as anything else, because we were thinking, like even in the introduction, it suggested like that perhaps the issues we have with flawed elections are in the last decade, but I think the from what I can see and what I've experienced, we've never had a clean election since independence. That we've always had flawed elections to some extent, apart from perhaps the 2002 election, which I'll revisit later. So, and I think the question then for me and perhaps for all of us is with the elections around the corner, is to ballot or to boycott? You know, I hear so many people say the only way to do is to boycott. If there's a referendum, I'm going to boycott. So is ballot or boycott? But I think when I started looking at this issue of elections, for the last 50 years, I'm thinking that there are two issues of concern that have risen for me. The first is the politically instigated pre-election and post-election violence. And I would go beyond and say that it's not just politically instigated, but for the most part, it's been state-organized violence in many, many of our elections. Pre-election, post-election. That has characterized elections, and that is what has made us so suspicious and disinterested and cynical even about elections. Secondly, is we've had untrustworthy electoral commissions that are supposed to be independent, to guarantee us a fair outcome, and right up until today, the level of trust in the IEBC is minimal. So it's a crisis. It's another great concern. And the final one I think that we have mentioned is the fact that our political parties generally have owners. And so they are an obstacle towards the democratic process. And they pre-select candidates for all offices, from MCA right up to the president, and there's very little public participation or voices to be heard outside of that. So I think those three issues of state violence around elections, untrustworthy electoral commissions, and the terrible state of our political parties has led to this thing of cynicism around elections, and to the point that we feel that does elections bring any change anyhow? And if we are change agents, perhaps we might be better off in putting our energy in different directions, in legal affairs, in at grassroots level or whatever. But elections really, there's that feeling, don't bring significant change. And that each election repeats the same disasters, the mistakes, and the crimes of the previous one. And we only have to remember that in 2008, we were on the precipice of 2008. And we were on the edge. We were saved by Kofi Annan and many, many others to Bristol. And could we go back to that very dangerous, critical situation in 2022? We should not be afraid to at least to ask that question. Now, I'm thinking that, I'll also give some experiences of what I participate in at a personal level, perhaps to make it more personable and more interesting for some people. But I know is that like ever since the country in 69 moved towards a one-party state, elections have been flawed. And the first election that I'm very familiar was in 1988 was the Mulongo election. I was in Turkana at the time, and I watched and witnessed with my own eyes in several polling stations where people were counted, and then misleading numbers. Somebody may have had 200 people in their line, and then when they counted, it was announced they had 20, and the opponent was the opposite. It was flawed, and it was disgraceful, but it was Moy's way of rigging elections in a very amateurish and bogus way because it was done in the open. We had 188 MPs in 1988. 65 of them were chosen at through the Mulongo, and only 123 or one-third was chosen by the secret ballot. But it was so disgraceful, and it was ugly, because he couldn't get away with it, and we have a lot to be grateful to the NCCK at the time, because their magazine Beyond was ready for such an eventuality, and they had photographers and reporters on the ground, and the magazine exposed the awful corruption and rigging in that Mulongo election of 1988. And we think of Pius Nyamoro, who was a great man. He spent time in prison, and then when he was released, he went into exile in the US as a result. But all of that led to the Sabah Sabah demands in 1990. We have to remember 200 people were killed in those demonstrations at that time. And then eventually in December 1991, just recall is that Moy reluctantly agreed to repeal Section 2A of the Constitution, restoring multi-partyism in the country. And Moy warned or threatened that multi-partyism would bring ethnic strife. And sure enough, it happened. It was like that he warned, and it was a threat, and it was revenge on his own people. And I remember that we don't have to think of the elections of 1992. The first ethnic clashes were in Sobote constituency in Transnzoia in December 1991, around Christmas, just a couple of days after Moy reluctantly agreed to repeal Section 2A. And I remember being at the Catholic Church there in Sobote, and there were hundreds of displaced people there. And so it was state violence, wanted to displace people, deny them the vote, and to make sure that KANU remained in power. That was the whole. So 1992 was a flawed election because of the displacement and the many IDPs that we had. And Moy was elected, as a reminder, with 36.6% of the vote. Just 36.6% of the vote. When we go back and we look at that period from 1991 up to 1996, KHRC has done great reports on that period that revealed that during that time, between 1991 and 1996, 300,000 people were displaced in the Rift Valley and western and parts of Nyanza. And they claim that up to 15,000 people might have been killed during that period also. Those are horrific figures 30 years ago. And then we had Moy set up the Kaliko Commission of Inquiry, which really didn't get anywhere. And then we had the Akiwimi Commission into what Mai liked to call was the tribal clashes. It was established in July 1998, and the report was ready in July 1999. And we should remember that it was handed over to Mai in July 1999. It took 3 years and 3 months before it was released to the public, and that was after a High Court order. Mai refused to release the report to the public. And in the process, he issued a rejoinder. It was like denying it. And I just want to read a few things from the report to remind us that election violence didn't start in 2008. I'm just looking at a few things from the Coast that I read from this report, which you can see. If you've ever seen this, you can still get it in the government printers. Daki Wima report. It says, as way back as 1981 in the Coast, Carissa Maita was asked by Joshua Kalea, the personal assistant to the president, and Rashid Sajjad, a Kano-nominated member of parliament, under the name of United Muslim Associations, they successfully and violently silenced the Arab Muslims who were then supporting the opposition Islamic Party of Kenya. Joshua Kalea and Carissa Maita, who was then very active in Kano. This is an admission by Carissa Maita himself. He made that confession in 1997. He made it public. And if we go on and just look at some of the issues that come up on the Coast, just as a point of history, that the police were sent to investigate it. There was somebody you may recall, Edward Nyaseda, who was sent to investigate what was going on. When he discovered and unraveled the political involvement and that this was organized by the highest levels of the Mai government, he was replaced. He was getting too close. 3,500 people on the Coast were at the Lekone Catholic Church in 1998. And most of this was organized by the then PC, Provincial Commissioner, Timothy Sirma. It says, Timothy Sirma must have known about the military training of the Digo youths, and then he was asked to help Rashid Shakumbo and Sajjad in their work, and he funded it. And from the evidence we had, the senior most members of the police force and the provincial administration aided and abetted the clashes in the Coast. That was in the report. And the most amazing thing, which is almost quite amusing, is that in the rejoinder, you had to pay 250 shillings for this at the time in 2002. For a 10-page thing, what it says, the rejoinder says that the whole aim was blaming the Maasai and the Kalenjin communities. And those events and trends showed clearly, this is Mai's rejoinder, a government press, that the first persons to throw stones of political violence in the country were pro-multi-party political activists and their supporters in the Sabah Sabah rally of 7th of July 1990. It's hilarious that he blames that the first ones to throw stones and political violence was the Sabah Sabah protests of 1990. So I'm giving this as an example to say is that there's a long, long history of impunity and state-organized violence around elections and corruption to ensure that the chosen people are elected and remain in office. Mai won that election then in 1997 with 40.4%. 40.4, again a minority. But the three main recommendations that came out from that report, which Mai didn't want to release, was that the police and the provincial administration were aware of imminent clashes and frequently connived. 100 people were killed in the Coast and 100,000 people displaced in 1997. And that report named 189 persons adversely who should be investigated. And none of them was investigated. Even after the elections of 1997, and even after 2002, nobody ever wanted to revisit those 198 names and the evidence. And as part of that, the Akumi report, we should also remember is that John Kaiser, good rest to him, who was murdered by the same regime at Naivasha, give extensive evidence to Akinwumi for several days in Nakuru about the involvement of Sinkuli and Biwot and Moi in the clashes. Very good evidence, and all of it was expunged. All of it. There's no mention that John Kaiser ever gave evidence to that commission. Anyhow, we move on to 202. Probably was the only election that we didn't have major violence around because of the Kibaki closure factor. And Kibaki was elected with 62%. So it indicates is that that when there's a clear winner, it's impossible to rig. It's when it's tightly contested elections, it's more likely. And then we move on to the 2007-2008 election, which almost certainly, in the convention wisdom, is that Kibaki stole that election. I think that's beyond dispute at this stage. And that caused the violence that we have. But it became clearly evident in the CPEF report, the otherwise known as the Waki Commission, that the violence didn't just erupt because of the rigged election. Regardless of the outcome, violence was planned before, during, and after, and for afterwards to follow the election. So we know what happened with the CPEF report. George Kigoro, our good friend, was the secretary to Waki. It was a small commission, but did amazing work in a very gentle, humble way. I know we hosted them in Mombasa in Tudor when they had those private meetings for witnesses who needed to give testimony in camera. We know what happened. The list was prepared to give to Kofi Annan. Reluctance to set up the local tribunal led us to the ICC, and we all know the disastrous outcome of the ICC investigations. 2013, then the same two suspects, Uhuru and Ruto, in a marriage of convenience that lasted for 5 years and was eventually proven to be unsustainable because they only shared common interest in self-protection. They won the 2013 election. Again, that was disputed. It went to the Supreme Court. It was dismissed in a very unsatisfactory manner to everybody. We know what happened in 2017. It was where the state Supreme Court overturned the result, and we had a repeat ballot in October of that year, which was boycotted by ODM. And then Raila was later sworn in as the People's President. Then we had that infamous handshake in March 2018 that led us to the BBI. So I'm given this historical perspective, knowing that that every election, going back even to 1997, I'm thinking that Moi rigged that election too, and there were many ways of rigging by still declaring Kano zones. I was in a Kano zone in 1997, and it was the first time that an opposition candidate, John Manez, was elected in Turkana North. And we had to spend a whole week underground to monitor that election. Otherwise, everything would have been rigged by the provincial administration. So it was a different form. They used the provincial administration. So every election, apart from 202, has been flawed. And that's why there's such cynicism and indifference around it at the moment. The second thing that we can conclude is that almost all the pre-election, election and post-election violence is almost all state-sponsored violence. There's no doubt at all about that. Almost all of it. Then as a result, democracy is at the crossroads, and there's a lack of trust in the ballot, especially when it's hotly contested and it's very close. And opinion polls can go give it either way when it's hotly contested. But we know that we have an IEBC that is corrupted. In its present form, it's irredeemable. And remind us that they failed to open the server in as ordered by the Supreme Court after the 2017 election. Another horrible reminder is that no perpetrators of electoral violence have been prosecuted from any time, from any of the elections, apart from a handful of Digo youths were held in Shimabatera. But their masters were never. But even the lesser known weren't. And I recall being in Mombasa when, even after 208, when the police themselves started investigating, set up a special unit to investigate sexual crimes against women and women who were raped and beaten and defiled during the elections. I know so many, many who identified perpetrators. Not a single person was arrested. The government always has a policy of whatever happens during the election, forget it. You're on your own. You better protect yourself during the election. Nobody, whether it's for SGBV crimes, whether it's theft, disorder, whatever, it's only very minor people will ever be prosecuted. You're told to accept that terrible mantra of accept and move on is there. And it makes you wonder, like, have we lost that confidence? Will the proposed referendum and the presidential election will ultimately be decided in a boardroom, and we were just there to rubber stamp? That's how many people feel. As a result, because of the how elections and apps become so corrupted, all the decent folk who are so capable and could provide leadership at every level stay away. They stay away from elected office, and many of them don't even bother to vote. And just as another conclusion before I make any recommendations, I think the provincial administration, we should remember, the constitution said they should be revamped, and all, if not disbanded, but they're in a very strong position and still represent the deep state in this country. And it was shown by their role in collecting the signatures for the BBI bill. This was done by chiefs and some chiefs, and we couldn't stop it. You feel helpless. So if they're to have another role in a referendum or anybody else, they're in an advantageous position. They got away with it. And yet, the number of people is horrific that want to stand for election. I was doing something for the Coast Interfaith Council of Clerics the other day, and a sheikh from Rakhoni told us that in his constituency, 98 people have already expressed their desire to be the MCA. 98. And another one said, "It without a doubt, you will never get elected as Mombasa governor unless you have half a billion. It costs 500 million to win the elections in Mombasa." That's powerful, the precedent scenario. Now, is there anything we can do? I have a few recommendations and proposals that I feel the civil society, whatever civil society is anymore, should, if they concentrated on a few of these things, perhaps it could make a significant difference. I think the first is there should be a campaign to get all public figures to postpone the referendum, the BBI referendum. The best approach is, of course, preference would be just abandon it, but at least postpone it, because the BBI is designed as a preface to the elections of 2022. It's all designed to influence the outcome of the 2022 elections. So if we could stop the referendum, it would be very significant. It could nip it in the bud for the time being. Secondly, I think, which is probably even more important, is that civil society, as a group, religious leaders, the business community, and everybody else should start a very simple campaign to say that neither Uhuru nor Ruto should be allowed to stand in 2022 as presidential candidates or in any position. This is bold, but I think it could have the greatest impact of all if we manage to lock out these two people in elections, it's sending a message that we don't want to elect leaders who have robbed the country and who have killed its citizens. Because that's a fact. The crimes of murder and of rape and theft of the country are on both of their hands, and neither of them should be on any ballot sheet. If there was a sustained campaign to have neither of them, and that's not a preference for anybody else, to me, I would say anybody but them. But it would send a message to say is that the country is restoring some sort of dignity and standards for leadership based on the Constitution, the chapter on integrity, chapter 6, whatever we want to say, but on basic decency, it shouldn't be allowed. Another, there should be, I don't know, the major human rights organizations that are involved in torture and police killings, I think they have a duty to bring up the case of Chris Omsando again. To think that Chris Omsando was brutally tortured and murdered, and that no effort has been made to investigate his killing in any sort of honourable manner is just horrific. I think also there must be an effort to say, the message must go out loud and clear, is that the IABC, as we know it, cannot conduct a referendum nor conduct an election, even with a whole series of new commissioners or whoever they are. I don't care where they come from. There's no trust in it. It just needs to be disbanded as a matter of urgency. I think this notion of a national conference of reputable people, way beyond civil society, but the business community, to address those same issues that I have is urgently needed. I also think is that there's a need to, despite all that, elections would probably happen in some form. So the idea of boycotting is just not on. It's playing into their hands. Boycott the referendum is exactly the outcome that they want. That's what they want. I think it's playing into their hands if we boycott the referendum. But we should encourage young people and guide them to stand at whatever level. The youth under 35, it's their country. Their energy must be felt. Even if to stand as MCAs, as independents, if they can't get into party politics and they're popular and committed and respected in their communities, let them get into MCAs. Let them get in at that level and bring a level of respectability and decency back into politics. I also think the whole idea anymore of monitoring the polls is just a waste of time. Because the decisions can be made elsewhere, and to be monitoring the polls is the duty of the political parties in the regions. If we're to monitor anything, it should be the mobilization for violence that's probably taken place at constituency level at this stage. And I'm thinking of if this whole Kazi Imtani program, it's not a well thought out program, but it has been responsible for the reduction of crime among the youth. If that ends before the elections, these same youth will be available in their poverty to be hired as gangs and at every level. So I think we should monitor that. That's where energy, if we have energy and you have resources, to monitor what is going on right now. This idea of monitoring elections are now wasted. But I think there's a lot we can do, and those proposals might seem radical, but it's enough for reflection. And I just finish it there and hand back to the chair, if that's okay.
2: Thank you so much. Thank you so much, Father Dolan. I think for those insights you've shared, and the questions and the challenges you pose at the end, I think it's very contextual for this meeting. Thank you so much for that.
1: This brings us to the end of part two. You can now navigate to part three for more. I am Domiambo Dote, and you're listening to Deliberations, a program of Radio Barraza.

0: for the last 50 years, I'm thinking that there are two issues of concern that have risen for me. The first is the politically instigated pre-election and post-election violence. And I would go beyond and say that it's not just politically instigated, but for the most part, it's been state organized violence in many, many of our elections, pre-election, post-election. That has characterized elections, and that is what has made us so suspicious and disinterested and cynical even about elections.
1: This is Deliberations, a program of the Radio Baraza Project, where development through media joins efforts with CSOs and other development partners to involve you directly in the deliberations taking place in the development sector. This is part 3 of a 4-part radio series compiled from the webinar 1-2022. A conversation on Operation No Elections. The event was organized on 29th of April 2021 by Kenya to Itakayo Movement jointly with other actors in the civic space. Thus, this conversation provides a space for a deeper reflection on the question of elections in Kenya and whether they can indeed be the intended solution to the problems many Kenyans continue to endure. The main aim of the Deliberations radio series is to deliver such information to the wider public beyond those who attend such webinar forums. Here is Daisy Amdani on the importance of civic education and much, much more.
2: So I am going to request that we hear Daisy, to because of also from her extensive work within advocating for electoral justice in the country, to just try and guide now the discussion towards what we can do, what is there for us to do, and what realistic options we have in our political education or civic education as we move forward. And then after that, we open up the discussion now where we can get some questions from participants, but also reflections from them. So if that is fine, then I will kindly like to welcome Daisy. Daisy Amdani.
3: Thank you, Jacob. And thank you to everyone. Good afternoon. Thank you so much, Father Dolan, for your contribution. You know, as you were just giving us, you know, a historical perspective of the challenges that we faced during elections, the gerrymandering, the violence that is used to gerrymander. It really does paint a very grim picture about the elections in Kenya. But I think that for me, the thing that we must remember is that elections are not an event. And as citizens, we tend to treat it as an event. But it's not an event, it is a process. And when you look at the process, you realize that part of the quagmire that we are in right now as citizens is that there is such a distance between the citizen and the leaders, right? Who are ostensibly supposed to be representing the people, because ideally, the electoral process is supposed to be the process by which the sovereign, who is the people, elect the persons who will go to the different levels of government or governance to administer the state on their behalf. And so it is assumed that they would have a relationship with these people. But this is not the case. And so even when we look at our elections or even the activities in the run-up to the election, we realize that there's a complete disconnect between what we say we are as a country, that is a republic, which means the power is vested in the people, and then a democracy where decisions are made by the people and the majority have their say. So I think think that, you know, just listening to you, and I like some of the solutions that you've made, I mean, the proposals that you've made towards the solutions, I think that it's important for us to like really diagnose our problem, you know? In doing so, I just wanted to talk about a book that was written by a Portuguese guy called José Saramago. And it's a book really about this, it's an unnamed country, but where the citizens are so fed up with their government. And so they protest this government, they protested at the elections, but how they protest is by casting blank ballots. And this causes a crisis within the government, because they're like, what is going on? You know, what kind of rebellion? And they're worried. They're like, what's going on? Because it's not even an endorsement of anybody, you know, where like maybe if you're boycotting in favor of one side, you know, against the other. But here you are, you have people who are actually participating in the process, but they are expressing their disaffection by casting blank ballots. And the government is taken by surprise by this, and they're like, what's going on? So they go back and they insist, let's have another round. And this time around, it's even worse, that even when they do the count, the results are even worse. First, it was 70% of the ballots were blank. Then now you have about 83% of the ballots are blank. And they begin to quiz and interrogate the people and try to intimidate them. And the people are not intimidated. In fact, suddenly the people, they realize that they can take back their power through this act of defiance. And so they cause a state of like a state of emergency, but not for themselves, but for the government, and who ends up, you know, barricading the place and getting out of there. And I keep thinking about this seeing, it's called seeing. I keep thinking about this. Of course, it would take massive mobilization to be able to carry out something like that, you know? And you already said that, Father Dolan, you said that if we boycott, we're sort of like playing into their hands because we give them a walkover. And so, I think that being able to diagnose the problem in terms of the entire length of or the length and breadth of the challenges that we face, which is one, the distance between the people. Because if elections are supposed to give us is supposed to be an expression of the people's sovereign will to choose the people who will represent them in certain places, it means that the people should also have access to these people. But our entire democracy is so skewed in favor of the people who govern ostensibly on behalf of the people. Take, for instance, Parliament. When you drive in town right now, there is actually a barrier. There's folks, you know, I don't know what they're called, the tire spokes, that do not allow you to drive near Parliament. These are people who are supposed to be representing us. So ideally, we should have access to them. But you cannot even drive anywhere near Parliament. So that already shows us that disconnect. These people, once they get in there, you talked about people getting in and sort of like changing. But these people, once they get in there, they actually don't seem to have the mind of the people. As we speak right now, there is a debate ongoing in Parliament, in both houses of Parliament, to perform a constitutional coup, a coup over the will of the people as expressed in the Constitution. We are being told it's a popular initiative. Popular initiative meaning that it's people-driven. Yet the people are completely opposed to it. But the people who ostensibly represent those people are debating a matter that the people want nothing to do with. In fact, they are not addressing the challenges facing those people. So our problem is much bigger. And you see, what the government does in terms of being able to intimidate to and keep the people in check is that it tends to withdraw basic rights from the people so as to enforce this skewed arrangement where really the representatives of the people are actually the lords of the people. And how do we see this? Restrictions on gathering and meetings, restrictions on your right to assembly, your right to free speech, your right to, all those rights as guaranteed in the Constitution. They take those rights away from us to keep us, to try and keep us in check. So it's almost like a threat. So if you don't do what we want, we will take away your rights. Also, the other thing that they do, and you have aptly captured it, even reminding us the term of the text in the Akiwumi report, is that the state sponsors violence against its own people. The same state that ideally is supposed to protect the people and offer people security, actually in the name of holding on to power, exercises its powers to oppress the people through violence, right? And we've seen it. It's not unique to Kenya. So I think that for me, when I look at this thing, the question I think we're grappling with, even as Ombok has really pushed this conversation, and I think it's an important conversation that we should have, is how do we reclaim our space? How do we reclaim our space within the electoral process, within this electoral process? Because we're talking about elections. So when we look at the electoral management body, as somebody says, the I in IEBC is silent. Ideally, the electoral management body is supposed to be independent. But how is it independent when, one, cannot draw its own resources beyond salaries, which are drawn from the consolidated fund for the commissioners? Their budgets must be approved by Parliament. So Parliament actually controls them. You remember the chairman of IEBC talked about tabling in Parliament, in 2018, a proposal and a budget to be funded for the delimitation of boundaries and preparations for the 2022 elections. That was in 2018. Today, Parliament is discussing the BBI, which has proposals to delimit 70 boundaries. So the BBI task force and Parliament are usurping the constitutional power of the IEBC. So how do we guarantee that the electoral management body is independent? When you look at the panel that is supposed to be selecting commissioners, that panel, four of those commissioners, four of the selection panel are from Parliament. So how do we remove the political arm from the electoral management body to ensure that the electoral management body is actually independent in terms of resources? It also goes to the issue around the cost of elections in this country. The cost of elections, Kenya, I think, has the most expensive elections in the world. But cost is actually directly linked to corruption and the manipulation of the electoral process to have certain predetermined outcomes, so that those that supply the whatever materials or equipment that are used in the electoral process also have a hand in determining electoral outcomes and also have their rewards in government tenders and all those things. So it's actually a cycle that they operate in. Okay, so who really is in control when we talk about the electoral management body and we talk about the exercise of the what should be the sovereign will of the people in the electoral process? Who is in control? The electoral management body is not in control. The people are not in control. So who is in control? When we talk about technology, we look at technology in elections. Right now, those are some of the things that are being considered. Are we still going to use the OT-MOFO where the servers are in France? And you've talked about, you know, it's so, Father Dolan, you talked about it's no point observing the elections because outcomes are determined elsewhere. You know, when we're told we see a machine churning out numbers that cannot be explained and servers cannot be accessed because they are in France, maybe France, Kenya, somewhere, or France, really, we don't know. So who really is in control? And until we are able to answer those questions, because until the electoral management body, who is supposed to be the neutral arbiter, is able to give us an honest process, we are not in control. The other, as in we the people, right? This, we concentrate a lot on the commissioners of the IEBC, but what about the secretariat? There is a staff, there are staff that are in that are part of that electoral management body and are also used within the electoral process. Have we ever cared to actually look at senior management within the electoral management body? Because I think that too is also part of the problem. Then, of course, we talk about voters register. I think for the last two elections, the voters register has been a moving target. So even as we go towards 2022, assuming we will not be able to pull off Operation No Elections, or maybe we will, or Tino Obok, you'll tell us. But for like now, I think the last voter registration exercise was done in 2015. So we have all these people, young people who've come into voting age. We've had a pandemic, so we've got a lot of people who have, you know, passed on. So that voters register also has to be looked at. Of course, you've talked about some of the people who shouldn't be governing us, Father Dolan. But this comes down to enforcement of Chapter 6. How do we enforce it? The Ethics and Anti-Corruption Commission is also captured as the independent body that is supposed to be supporting us. The Commission on the Administration of Justice is also captured. You remember when

these laws are in place. Campaign Financing Act. They have refused to operationalize the Campaign Financing Act. We are a year and some, very some, to the next general election. Nothing is in place for the Campaign Financing Act. How do we enforce the monitoring of financing, campaign financing? Because that's also one of the things that drives many of these challenges that we're facing, where elections are do or die. You've talked about MCAs, that you've got over 30 people seeking one seat. But it's because leadership positions in Kenya today, including the representative positions, have become a sure ticket to riches. You go in there, you can raid the public purse, you allocate yourself the resources, public resources, including lands and all other things, tenders. You get to bid for tenders within the county or within the government. I mean, we know that it's a sure thing. These guys are doing business with government. So this is why people are rushing. People are not running to be representatives of the people, even at the MCA level, because they desire to serve the people. It's because they are going to be able to, one, as they say, kupoesha mashida, but also it's a ticket to wealth and a life of comfort. And at least for 5 years, you have a guaranteed revenue stream, plus more. So the Campaign Financing Act is something else. You've talked about how much money they say that you need, at least 500,000, 500 million to run a campaign for governor. Who earns that kind of money, honestly? I mean, like, as an honest person, how do you run those kind of monies? You remember we were appalled the last time, I think it was in 2013, when the IEBC set limits. And they said, the presidential, that a single donor to a presidential campaign could donate up to $1 billion, a single donor. And we asked, can you tell us who legitimately makes that kind of money to have that kind of disposable income? It would be good to know what kind of business they do. So there are so many issues that need to be addressed, but more so, it is the lack of awareness, because democracy in a republic is only effective as aware the people are. So I think it is Winston Churchill who said that the biggest argument against democracy is a 5-minute conversation with the average voter. And so we must look at civic education, civic awareness, and political education. We assume that because we are so engrossed in it, and this is something that we do day to day, we assume that the general citizenry is as passionate about things as we are. But people are trying to get by, and there are so many competing interests in people's lives that sometimes this is not an area of concern up until the elections come calling, And so what are we doing about civic education and civic awareness? Because our government has abdicated its role. Because as a republic, if the sovereign will belongs to the people and you're a democracy, the government would have a responsibility to ensure that the citizen is aware enough to make the right choices. So think about it. Taxpayer money is used to fund political parties. Yet the same government refuses to use taxpayers' money to carry out civic education as a regular thing, that we should have a dedicated civic education kitty for the people at any given time to always inculcate, it should be part of our civics, from school right through, constantly educating people, or even making a kitty available so that civil society can draw from this to carry out civic education. But no, what does our government do? They say that people know what they want and ban civic education. And this didn't start with Uhuru, because remember, Uhuru banned it in 2016 of December. Moi also had a great aversion to civic education. So I think one of the proposals must be that the

0: government actually funds civic education. If they're going to fund political parties, they should fund civic education, and those funds should be available for civil society organizations. Political parties that draw public funds should have dedicated monies, percentages that actually go directly towards civic education and the registrar of political parties. Political parties don't follow their rules. They don't follow their own rules. And the registrar of political parties, who is ideally the overseer of political parties, just allows them to run amok. For instance, what is happening right now with the governing party, which is Jubilee. But if you look at what is happening with Jubilee, this is a party. It's the president's party. From the time they came to being, they've never had a national convention. They've never had a national delegates forum. Yet they have been able to kick out their officials. They've been able to enter into agreements with other parties without the membership of the party being part of anything. And this is also part of the problem. Our political parties are simply special purpose vehicles. They're not ideological institutions that are supposed to be driving that ideological thought or issues for which government is, because ideally each political party is a government in waiting. So they are not driving issues that would show us what they stand for. It's just my tribe, this person, personality cults and tribal outfits and special purpose vehicles just to allow people to get into government. We do focus a lot on IEBC, but we need to focus on the ORPP in terms of being able to address the mismanagement of our political parties, because they draw a lot of money from public purse. And therefore, they should be held to account. And you know, I'm now talking as though I'm the one who was supposed to be giving the paper. I just think that we should when you talk about not monitoring elections, I think that we need to find a way to empower the citizens, because we should have citizen monitoring groups. You know, like when I look at other jurisdictions where, when it comes to elections, you get teachers and you get, you know, public officials or even just ordinary folk who volunteer themselves to go and be part of the electoral process. It needs to get to that point. I had the privilege of monitoring elections in Namibia, and I was very impressed at the way the young people were brought in and the confidence that people had that, you know, that these guys were going to work to ensure that the will of the people was manifested. They also use the electronic voting. It's not really electronic. It's a thing. It's not like high-tech electronic. But once the elections are done, then the polls are closed, the counting is done, the roll is put up, and it's posted on the polling station so that everybody can see the outcome. So you cannot then have the polling stream at one point saying one thing and at the national level giving you a different thing. So it's a very, very, it was a very open process, really. And the people had confidence. In fact, after they voted, people went back to business as usual, you know, went back to doing whatever it is that they were up to. And I just thought to myself, wow, this is so different. In Kenya, we vote and then we all go and huddle and wait for an outcome, because always, if people are unhappy, election outcomes change, then everything blows up. So for me, I think that we have to find a way to reclaim our space. And that's really the question. How do we reclaim our space? How do we ensure that we follow the process, that it's not just an event, we cast ballots and then we go back home and wait for the next 5 years? How do we follow up? How do we ensure that these people are responsive? And that's what the Constitution 2010 did. bringing that public participation so that it's an active thing, so that we're actively participating in our democracy, in our republic. And that is the thing, that's really the attitude that we need to bring to the people of Kenya. And I know civil society have really been in the forefront, but now we need to step it up, because the Constitution 2010 really shifted the focus from the people in the duty bearers to the rights holders. And that's what they're trying to reverse now with the BBI, because it's like the leadership cannot stomach the idea of accountability and being accountable to the people. So for me, one of the things that needs to happen is, if we're not able to push the agenda of Operation No Elections, which would be a major statement, then it has to be, one, we must defend the constitution that we have and insist that those areas where, especially when it talks about the electoral process in terms of the independence of the electoral management body, the chapter 6 of the constitution, the participation of the people, the thresholds and underlying principles in article 81 that tells us the principles that we must follow, which, by the way, are not followed, and still we still say that we've had an election when they are not free, fair, credible, two-thirds is not met, disability don't have their representation according to the threshold that is required, and the people are intimidated and coerced, the people's voice is not heard. So we actually have the solution in the 2010 constitution and the various laws that we have. What we need is to defend that really strongly and come out very, very strongly as the people's voice. And this is a conversation that must go to a bigger, we need to have this bigger and better Kenya Tuitakayo. We need to have a conference about this, and we need to speak about this more and more, and it needs to come out in every sphere. We need to speak about at the county level, because we mustn't forget that we are now devolved. And there's also, we've devolved a lot of this mess to the counties. And so these conversations must be had at county level. Demands for the institutional structures that underpin the electoral process must be in place at the county levels as well, including the political parties, and you know, just have a more aware citizenry. I'll stop there. Thank you.
1: This brings us to the end of part 3. You can now navigate to part 4. I am Domi Ambo Odote, and you're listening to Deliberations, a program of Radio Baraza.
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3: The minute that you declare that you're going to walk with God, the devil comes after you. I'm not going to stand here and tell you, if you receive Christ tonight, that all your problems are over. Some of them are over, but a different kind is going to begin. And you say, well, then why do I want to receive Jesus? Because your worst day with him will be better than your best day ever was without him. You know, right thinking can enable you and wrong thinking can disable you. It's amazing what you won't do if you think you can't. I mentioned that my mom knew that my dad was abusing me when I was growing up, but she never did anything about it. And 30 years after I left home, she finally found the courage to say something to me. And she said, I'm sorry for what I let your dad do to you. I didn't think that I could face the scandal, and I didn't think that I could take care of you and your brother. So her thinking, her wrong thinking, her wrong mindset ruined many lives. She could have just as easily said, I believe I can do this, and taken a step of faith and trusted God, and things could have turned out differently for a lot of people. Now things have turned out good for me. I stuck with God and fought through a lot of things, but I had a brother 9 years younger than me who sadly ended his own life And things could have been different for him, but he never had the right kind of training growing up, and he got on drugs when he was 17 and on alcohol and just never could get free from it. So it's very important that we realize how much our thoughts affect our actions, our attitudes, our moods. They literally are the forerunner for everything that we do or everything that we don't do. Now, this teaching is taken from the story of the Israelites, who the Bible plainly says in Deuteronomy chapter 1, verse 2, that it is only 11 days' journey from Horeb by way of Mount Seir to Kadesh Barnea on Canaan's border, yet Israel took 40 years to get there. Why would somebody take 40 years trying to make an 11-day trip? Any of you feel like you've been going around the same mountain way too long? In verse 6 of that same chapter, God actually spoke through Moses and said, you've stayed long enough at this mountain. And so I want to start tonight by saying to some of you, you've stayed long enough at the same place. You've been feeling sorry for yourself way too long. You've been blaming somebody else way too long. You've been complaining way too long. Come on, it's time for some change. And I want you to remember this. God can't change anything if we won't change. It's useless to keep praying for God to change everything if you're not going to be willing to do, or if I'm not going to be willing to do whatever God asked me to do. So I actually have 10 of these wrong mindsets, and I'm going to try to turn them into the way that you should think rather than the way that you shouldn't think. And I hope to get through all 10 by the time I leave tomorrow afternoon. But if I don't, we can always finish it on TV. I want to talk to you tonight about getting your mind off of the road behind you. Letting go of what lies behind and not basing your future on your past or even on what's going on in your life right now. See, some of you are stuck. You're just stuck. You've been in the same place for so long, going around and around the same mountain, that you've dug a rut, and there's no way that you feel that you can get out of it. But it's time for you to let God take you out of that place to a brand new beginning in your life. Amen? The Bible says that God called the Israelites out of Egypt to take them in to the promised land. I brought you out to take you in. God has brought you out of something to take you into something better. But you know what? You have to let go of the old in order to take hold of the new. Amen? Sometimes we feel pulled in two different directions because God's trying to pull us forward and we keep hanging on to what's back here. You always have to give up something to get something. Amen? You almost always have to leave something to go somewhere. But the thing about God that, well, it's, he knows what he's doing, of course, but it's not too easy, is he'll call you out of something before he shows you what you're going into. And so there comes fear. Like he told Abraham, leave the place where you're at and go to the place that I will show you. Are there any of you like that right now? You've let go of one thing behind you and now you just feel like you're just in total confusion and you don't know what's next or what you're going to do. And well, you know what? You don't have to know because God knows. And all he really wants to hear from you is, I trust you. Not why, God, why, but I trust you. Now, our mind has a lot to do with how fast we make it from Egypt through the wilderness to the promised land. I'm sure you've all heard of the promised land. I don't know about you, but after several years of being in church, I got so tired of hearing about the promises, but never feeling like I actually possessed them. I heard about freedom all the time, but I wasn't free. I heard that God wanted to bless me, but financially we were just hand to mouth and paycheck to paycheck. And I heard about all these things and I believed them, or I thought I did, but they never seemed to happen in my life. Anybody ever feel like that? You just, I mean, just be honest. You get a little tired of the rah, rah, rah in church, and, you know, it's nice while you're there, but when you go home, you still got the same mess, and you just, you want to possess the promises. You don't want to just hear somebody talk about it. You want to possess it. Well, the Israelites wanted to possess what God called the promised land, and it was a land that he said was flowing with milk and honey, which meant every good thing. God wants us to have every good thing. The Bible says, eye is not ear, eye is not seen, ear is not heard, all the good things that God already has made ready, prepared, and stored up for those who love him. But the interesting thing about the word possess that the Israelites didn't understand, and I don't think we understand it a lot, the word possess actually means to dispossess the current occupants. So in other words, they had to be ready for war in order to take that land that God promised them, because enemies of God were already living on that land. Amen. And so the Bible says that God took them the long, hard way through the desert instead of a route that was much shorter. And he did it on purpose because they were not ready yet for war. And see, I've been getting real bothered in my spirit lately. And so I know that I've got to do some preaching on this. Not all tonight, but I'll mention it. You know, a lot of Christians aren't ready for war. They're just, sometimes I feel like I'm in a cosmic battle between Satan and God. And they're both trying to win, and I'm here in the middle deciding who I'm going to follow. Am I going to listen to the lies of Satan, or am I going to believe the promises of God and stand firm and go with him? You got to dispossess the current occupants before you can possess the promises of God. And we got to be ready for war. So God took them the long, hard way because they weren't ready for that yet. He knew that they were still too immature to really take a stand and not be moved by anything that they saw or felt and believe God. And so they ended up out in the wilderness, whining, blaming, complaining, murmuring, grumbling. And you'll see when I get to the part on complaining that the word complain means to remain. Complain and remain. Praise and be raised. That's my own special quote. The more we complain, the more we stay right where we're at. And so they just wandered around out there for 40 years when it was an 11-day journey because they had wrong mindsets. They had a wrong mental attitude. They didn't know how to think right. So before we get into the specifics of these different attitudes, let's just talk for a minute about the mind. Who could stand it if I talked for a minute about the mind? Please do, right? Okay. Well, Proverbs 23:7 says, as a man thinks in his heart, so is he. That's a very interesting scripture. Colossians 3:1-2 says, if then you've been raised with Christ, seek the things that are above, where Christ is seated at the right hand of God. Set your mind on things that are above. That means right things, not on the things that are upon the earth. Now let's read it again. Set your mind, and I really like what the Amplified says, set your mind and keep it set. See? It's easy to go on a diet on Sunday night after dinner. But the problem starts by Tuesday when you want to eat everything on the table and then eat the table. Okay, I'm going to tell you a secret. You're not going to like this part, but here it comes anyway. If you want to have real victory, you're going to have to be willing to hurt a little bit. And see, the Israelites didn't want to hurt, and we don't want to hurt. So the devil gives us 9 different ways to get out of hurting. And, you know, even if you just take complaining, you know, if you're going through something and you just keep your mouth shut about it and you're just talking to God about it and not murmuring and complaining, it's hard. It's like there's no relief valve for the pressure in our soul. But if we can just tell somebody how bad we got it and how bad we feel, and oh my gosh, if they would just feel a little sorry for us now, the flesh is like, you got your fix, and then you go around the mountain one more time. I mean, if you agree, it's hard when you're hurting just to say, God, I just want to get through this and get it over with. And so I'm going to just talk to you about it, not grumble and complain. There's all different kinds of suffering, but I'm very concerned because it seems to me like, and of course it's not everybody, there's a lot of you out there that are very strong and you stand firm and you stand your ground and you're awesome, mature Christians, but I think we all know that the majority are not like that. And I think that people are just getting wimpier and weaker and, you know, they just can't take very much and they're ready to quit. And, you know, if you don't do this today, God, then I'm out of here. I can't do this anymore. Everything's too hard. And, you know, we've got to understand that you got to be ready for war. The minute that you declare that you're going to walk with God, the devil comes after you. I'm not going to stand here and tell you if you receive Christ tonight that all your problems are over. Some of them are over, but a different kind is going to begin. And you say, well, then why do I want to receive Jesus? Because your worst day with him will be better than your best day ever was without him. Because here's the thing. Without Christ, you're stuck in the place you're at. And your life is nothing but misery from now until you draw your last breath. And if you haven't received Christ by the time you do that, then the real misery starts. Yes, there's a place called hell. We don't talk enough about that either. I'd rather scare the hell out of somebody than to sit and watch them go to hell. Amen. And every once in a while, a good message, hellfire and brimstone, like they used to call it, would be good for us. Amen? I mean, what do people think they're doing? I mean, the amount of time that you have here on earth is absolutely nothing. It's like one grain of sand on all the beaches in the world compared to forever. And we need to spend our now time here getting ready for there. And I tell you, more than anything, we need to get our eyes off of ourselves. Get your mind off yourself and on to what you can do for somebody else. I love the song that Natalie sang tonight. You can be a miracle. Everybody wants a miracle, but how about being a miracle? How about being one for somebody else? And yes, if you do that, you will live a sacrificial life. But you'll be so full and fruitful on the inside. You see, a wilderness can be a literal place like a desert, but many people have a wilderness in their soul. Everything is dry and barren, and no matter what they do, even people, there's so many unhappy Christians. And really, that's an oxymoron. I mean, Christians should be the happiest people on the face of the earth, and yet they're not. And it's because we really just forget that the enemy's after us all the time. He's not going to win. The purpose that Jesus came was to destroy the works of the wicked one. We've already got the victory, but we are going to have to stand our ground. And we are more than conquerors through Christ who loves us. That's why we need to get a little bit sassy with our souls and say, why so downcast, oh my soul? Get a smile on your face, body, and get out there and count your blessings and stop whining over every little thing that goes wrong in your life. You say, well, Joyce, if you had my life, you wouldn't be standing up there saying that. Well, you don't know what my life is like. You don't know. I tell you, there's a lot more to it than this little part right here. That I can tell you for sure. If you think the devil gets after you, you ought to try preaching this stuff and see if he gets after you. So you got to set your mind. I am going all the way through to victory. I am not going to quit. I am not going to give up. By the grace of God, I am going to be who God wants me to be, do what he wants me to do, and have what he wants me to have. And that's why it doesn't matter anything that's happened to you previous to this moment right here. If it's bad stuff you didn't like, you need to let go of it. And you need to say, this is the first day of the rest of my life, and I am not going to live the rest of it like I've lived the previous part of it. Mindsets are an interesting thing. We set ourselves up sometimes for just a bad day. I don't want anybody to take this wrong, because I know sometimes the anniversary of the death of a loved one can be painful for people. But my aunt, who's gone home to be with the Lord, she, every year, I mean, this was still like 15, 20 years after my uncle passed, and he was a Christian man. She knew he was in heaven. She would plan to have a bad day on that day. I mean, she would tell me 2 weeks out, now, you know, honey, next so-and-so is when Uncle Marvin passed, and you know that's going to be a hard day for me. Well, I understand that things like that can be hard, but I also understand that a little bit of right thinking can change that. Amen? How many of you agree that sometimes we just set ourselves up for disaster just with our own thoughts? Okay, so Dave, how's it going to be for you if you would ever get to the point where you can't play golf? And he said, oh, I've already thought about that, and I've just made my mind up that I'll just be happy anyway. Now, you know what most people would do? Oh, I don't know what I'll do if I can't play golf. My gosh, I'll be so bored if I just, you know. Huh? He's like, nope, I've already made my mind up. I can be happy anyway. You know what? Some of you need to take that little bit of advice right there. And instead of deciding you can't be happy if your situation doesn't change, come on, the minute you say, I cannot be happy if this doesn't change, you've thrown down the gauntlet in the devil's face. and he's going to turn the heat up. Remember the guys in the fiery furnace? The furnace got turned up 7 times hotter than before. The minute you say, if this doesn't change, I can't be happy, the enemy will come against you with everything he's got to make you unhappy. But what if you say, if nothing ever changes, I'm going to be happy? Huh? What if you say, if nothing ever changes, I'm going to be happy, because my joy is not in my circumstances, it's in the Lord. Well, I want to encourage you to stay to the very end of the program, because I'm going to address a viewer's question about strife in marriage a little bit later in the show. But back to our mind for just a moment. You know, the mind can be very challenging to keep it going in the right direction all the time. It's important to know that God has equipped us to develop and maintain the right mindset. He will help us do that. Choosing the right thoughts will determine good things happening in our lives. Right thinking produces right living. Today we're offering you 4 teachings called Right and Wrong Mindsets. I don't think anybody can ever have enough teaching on the mind, so I want to encourage you to get these. I think you're really going to enjoy them. And guess what? We're offering this to you today for your gift to the ministry of any amount. We pick out certain things that we offer for any amount because, to be honest, it's a teaching that we really want everybody to be able to have. And so I just ask that those of you that can give more would give as much as you can, and that'll help make up for some of the people who can't give as much. So go online, call or click today, and get your copy.
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3: You know, I don't think we can fully understand how important it is to know the Word of God and apply it to our lives. And that's why I'm so very excited about the Biblical Commentary Series. This can help anybody who thinks they don't know how to study or they can't understand the Bible when they do study it. It's very down-to-earth, very practical. I think you're going to really enjoy it.
7: The Biblical Commentary Series, Ephesians and James, new from Joyce Meyer.
8: Joyce, today Matt is asking this question. He says, I've been married for 2 years. We have strife in our relationship and it's not getting better. It seems we can't have a conversation without her getting angry, though I tried to be gentle with my words. I see my own marriage when you describe the early years of with you and Dave, and you being angry before the change in your life. She's also had a difficult past, but assures me that that's not it. I don't know what to do. I pray and I fast. She constantly reminds me that she doesn't want to be in this marriage anymore.
3: Well, I feel for you, for the situation that you're in, and I hope that she doesn't put an end to the marriage. It would be a shame to do that, because she'll go through the same thing with the next person that she gets in a relationship with. And what you're describing is a result of her past. And it is insecurity, and The only one that can fix it is God, but he can't even do that if she won't open up her heart and let him. And so what happened between me and Dave is eventually, and I mean, he waited until he really felt like it was God's timing. Eventually, he confronted me and basically just said, if you continue to act the way you're acting, I don't know what I'm going to do in the future. He didn't just like right out threaten to leave me, but he did let me know that he didn't know if he could put up with that forever. And because I wanted the relationship, which this is going to be the point here, you know, she has to want to keep the marriage in order for it to work. But eventually, you don't want to live in strife all the time. You don't want to live in a war zone. If you have any children, you don't want them raised in that kind of an atmosphere. And so you'll have to confront her at some point. And if she doesn't receive it well, there's really not anything that you can do about it except leave it up to God and see what she does. I'm sorry that I don't have an all-inclusive do this and it'll work, but you know, God can only do in our lives what we will let him do. And so I believe with all my heart that God answers prayer. But when you're praying for somebody else, you have to keep in mind that their will is involved. And so then that has to be between her and God.
2: For more information, visit joycemeyer.org. This program has been made possible by the friends and partners of Joyce Meyer Ministries. This program has been made possible by the friends and partners of Joyce Meyer Ministries.
3: You need to start thinking and saying the right thing before the right thing happens to you. One more time. You need to be willing to say and think the right thing before the right thing starts happening to you. Now, the Israelites, they didn't have a very good attitude. So let's talk for just a minute about some of the wrong mindsets and attitudes that they had. The first one I want to talk about is one that we've been sneaking up on. My future is based on my past and my present. That's a wrong mindset. My future is based on my past and my present. People who can't see beyond where they're at right now. You got to be able to see with the eye of faith. You've got to see things in your heart that you can't see yet with your natural eyes. And you don't see them in your circumstances, but you see them in your heart. The Bible says that Jesus did not decide by the sight of his eyes nor the hearing of his ears. Isaiah 11:3. He didn't make decisions based on what he saw and heard. He made decisions based on the promises of God and what was in his heart. The right mindset says, I'm going to look ahead because something good is going to happen to me. Wrong mindset says, nothing's ever going to change. Everything is going to be just the way as it's always been. But you can change a wrong mindset tonight. You don't have to wait for a fate. You can think what you want to think. You don't have to think everything that falls in your head. That's why we have this book, to tell us what's right and what's wrong. And so when the next time you have a thought that says it's too late for you, well, guess what? You can't find that in this book. Or the next time you have the thought, you're no good. All you are is a big mess up. You never do anything right. Well, guess what? That's a lie. Because the Bible says that you're precious, you're special, you're created in his image. He's got a good plan for you. Come on. The devil says you're never going to have anything. Every time you get a dollar, something happens to take it. You're never going to own your own home. You're never going to have a new car. You're never going to have anything. You say, well, that's a lie. Because the Bible says that God delights in my prosperity. Amen. And you have to start thinking and saying the right thing before the right thing happens to you. We got to say that a few times. You need to start thinking and saying the right thing before the right thing happens to you. One more time. You need to be willing to say and think the right thing before the right thing starts happening to you. You're calling those things that be not as though they are. Romans 4:17 says, we serve a God who calls things that are not as if they already existed. So I guess if God can do it, it's okay if we do it. I love what David said in Psalm 27. What would have become of me had I not believed that I would see the Lord's goodness in the land of the living? I'm so glad it doesn't say, what would have become of me had I not believed that I would see good things when I go to heaven? We're going to see good things when we go to heaven, but according to this scripture, we don't have to wait till we get to heaven. He said, I believe that I would see good things in the land of the living. I'm going to see good things while I'm alive. I'm going to see my kids have a good life while I can watch them enjoy it. I'm going to read three groups of scriptures, things that the Israelites said. And it was they always did it when things got a little tough. That's why I'm saying we need to be a little stronger. We need to be ready for a few hard things and not fall apart every time things don't just work out the way we want them to work out. I heard somebody say the other day that today if a teenager gets insulted by another person in school, they think they're being bullied. Now, you know, there's genuine bullying that's going on and that's wrong, but every time somebody hurts your feelings, I mean, I had people in school that didn't like me. I had people that talked about me. I survived. Come on. And you understand that I'm not denying that these things happen, but it's almost like too many people today are on their soapbox all the time, constantly murmuring about what they deserve and what they should have. And you know what? Here's the bottom line. We deserve to die and go to hell. We don't deserve anything except for the grace and the mercy of God. I guess I'd have to say I'm old school. And I guess when you say that, you're kind of, aging yourself. But, you know, I came from a culture where you worked hard for what you had. And I mean, I remember we worked a year before we got a week's vacation, and then maybe 2 or 3 years before you got 2 weeks vacation. And now, you know, people want 3 weeks vacation the day they're hired and another week of sick leave and time off when they have a baby and, you know, time off for this and that and something else. And, you know, nobody can make money if they got to give everything away. Ooh, some of you don't like this, do you? See, that's what we got to be careful of as believers, that we don't get sucked up into that culture of thinking that we deserve everything and everything should be handed to us. And you know, well, the government needs to do this for me and the government needs to do that for me. Can I tell you a secret? In order for the government to give you anything, they have to take it away from somebody else. They've got yours and mine. Woo-hoo-hoo. Amen. I watched a teaching the other day by a girl who had a stroke and is in a wheelchair, and she's still out ministering to people. Beautiful girl. One side of her face still paralyzed, and she did a teaching called The Good Hard Life. And she said, people don't, it's either good or it's hard. People don't think it can be good and hard. But she said, I've got a hard life, but it's a good life. See? And she's helping people, but it's all because of her mindset and her attitude. Are you hearing me? See, a lot of people think if life is hard for them, well, I can't help anybody else. I've got problems of my own. Well, that's exactly when you should be helping somebody else, when you have problems of your own. I think it's in Ecclesiastes that says, if you wait for all conditions to be favorable, you will not sow. And that's true. We're always going to increase our giving when, and we're going to, I mean, I love these people say, well, Joyce, I tell you what, if I had $1 million, I'd give it to you. Well, you would not. If you won't give me 2 of the 5 you got, then you're not going to. We're always going to do it later, some other time. And you know what we're waiting for? We're waiting for a time when we've got so much abundance that we can give and not miss it. Well, God wants us to do things sacrificially. You know, I taught the Word of God for years before I made any money for it. And I quit a full-time job to do what I'm doing, and I made more money than Dave did at that time, and had all my gas was paid for, and I was in management in a company, and God called me to preach the Word, and I didn't know the Word. I had to study, and so I felt like God wanted me to quit my job. And when I did, every month we needed a miracle to pay our bills. We were $40 short every month of being able to pay our bills. Well, I thought surely because I made this great sacrifice that something amazing was going to happen in our finances. Surely, I mean, something was going to happen. I mean, some relative that I didn't know I had would die and leave me a bunch of money, or something amazing was going to happen. Well, you know what? For 6 years, I shopped at garage sales. Come on. And I mean, I could cook hamburger 1,000 different ways. And oh my gosh, I longed for the day when I could go in and buy the best cut of steak, or just go to the store and not have to take my calculator and add everything up to make sure I didn't go a penny over. Amen? I wanted to just be able to go to the store and just put what I wanted in my basket and go pay for it and not worry about it. And I didn't understand. God was getting me ready for war, because when I really got into ministry, like not just doing a Bible study at home, but real public ministry, new level, new devil. Amen. And you got to be ready for that. Come on, flex those spiritual muscles and say, I can do whatever I need to do through Christ who is my strength. And sure, I hope my life is nice and sweet and easy, but if it's not, I'm going to serve God anyway. I'm going to do what I'm supposed to do, no matter how it feels. So, the Israelites' attitude. I'm not making much progress in my things, am I? Numbers 14:2, and all the people of Israel grumbled against Moses and Aaron. The whole congregation said to them, well, would that we had died in the land of Egypt, or that we had died in this wilderness. I want you to notice how often they're talking about, just wish we were dead. Just might as well be dead. Got to have all these problems, just might as well be dead. Why is the Lord bringing us into this land to fall by the sword? Our wives and our little ones will become a prey. Would it not be better for us to go back to Egypt? See, as soon as things got hard, they wanted to run back to Egypt. How many people accept Christ, or at least that's what they act like they're doing, because they think he's going to solve all their problems, and when life is a little hard, they go back to the same life they were living before? That's not what you want to do. You got to stand your ground until you come out of those dark places into the light and into victory. Then they said one to another, let us choose a leader and go back to Egypt. Numbers 20, verses 3 and 4. And the people quarreled with Moses and said, well, we just wish we would have perished when our brothers perished before the Lord. Why have you brought the assembly of the Lord into the wilderness that we should die here, both us and our cattle? Can you imagine spending 40 years leading 6 million people around with that kind of an attitude? And you think you have problems with one teenager. Come on, how many have a teenager that you think is going to drive you stark raving mad? Well, I'll tell you what, when I started the ministry, when I started it, I had 3 teenagers and a baby. Yeah, ooh. Now that little baby that I carried around on my hip everywhere I went is the CEO of all of our stateside ministries. And he did about drive me crazy. Numbers 21, 4 and 5, from Mount Hor, they set out by the way of the Red Sea to go around the land of Edom. And the people became impatient. And the people spoke against God and against Moses. Why have you brought us up out of Egypt to die in the wilderness? For there's no food and no water, and we hate this light, contemptible manna, this food that you're miraculously raining down out of the sky every day. We hate these miracles. We want some new miracles. We get tired of even miracles, don't we? You know, I remember saying to the Lord one time, well, I just don't understand why you don't do the things that you used to do when I first started walking with you. You know, I had so many amazing things happen. I mean, I could just need to hear from God and take my Bible and... And I mean, I would get the most amazing answers. I mean, even Dave would get impressed once in a while. But that don't last forever. What happens when you go, oh, God, I need you to show me what's wrong. Woe be unto you, you wicked sinner. Oh, wait. Let me find another page. Come on, how many of you do that? You just... Come on, I want to ask you, what do you see? What do you see for your life? Are you seeing good things? Can you close your eyes and see good things? When you lay down at night, can you close your eyes and use your holy imagination to see yourself getting that promotion at work or getting that better job or your teenagers accepting Christ or whatever it is that you need? You know, Abraham... I had a problem with his nephew, Lot. And they both had become so prosperous that there wasn't enough grass for all the cattle. And so, this is in Genesis 13, and Abraham was a very godly man, and he knew the dangers of strife. And so he went to Lot and he said, let there be no strife between us. You choose whatever part of the valley you want, and I'll take what's left. Now, how many people would do that? Because actually, he didn't even have to take Lot with him when God sent him out. And he included him out of mercy, and now they're fighting, and so he says, I'll tell you what, I don't want to fight with you. You take what part you want, I'll take what's left. So, Lot took the best part of the Jordan Valley, and Abraham had what was left. But I want to show you what God said to Abraham in Genesis 13, 14 through 17. And the Lord said to Abram, after Lot had separated from him, lift up your eyes and look from the place where you are, north, south, east, and west, and all the land that you see, I will give it to you. He He wasn't worrying about what he lost. God said, how far can you see? God said, how far can you see? He wasn't all mad and bent out of shape because

0: You're mad because you didn't get what you thought you deserved, or somebody mistreated you, or your boss didn't treat you right, or your friends didn't treat you right, or the person you were married to didn't treat you right, and you're just all tied up in knots, and your soul is like a wilderness. But tonight, you can have a new attitude. Tonight, you can say, no matter what you took from me, God is going to replace it with much, much more than what I lost. Come on. And then God will say to you, well, what can you see? Everything you see, I'll give it to you. 1 Corinthians 2:9, as it is written, what no eye has seen, nor ear has heard, nor the heart of man imagined, what God has prepared for those who love him. Amen. And then one last scripture, 1 Corinthians 2:9. Ephesians 2:10. I love this. We are created for good works. And a good life that God has prepared ahead of time. It reads, for we are God's own handiwork, his workmanship, recreated in Christ Jesus, born again, that we may do those good works which God predestined, planned ahead of time for us, taking paths which he prepared that we should walk in them, living the good life which he prearranged and made ready for us to live. So let me tell you that no matter what you've had or what you've got now, God has already prearranged a good life for you and laid out a path, but I don't know if you noticed or not, that we should walk in it. God's made everything ready, but we got to do the walking. He holds our hand and we do the walking. And sometimes you got to walk through the hard places. Sometimes you got to walk through some mistreatment. You got to walk through some injustice. And the worse it hurts, the more you shout, God is good. And something good is going to happen to me in my life. Come on, give God a praise.
1: Joyce answers your question of the day soon, so stay with us.
0: You know, the mind can be very challenging to keep it going in the right direction all the time. It's important to know that God has equipped us to develop and maintain the right mindset. He will help us do that. Choosing the right thoughts will determine good things happening in our lives. Right thinking produces right living. Today, we're offering you 4 teachings called Right and Wrong Mindsets. I don't think anybody can ever have enough teaching on the mind, so I want to encourage you to get these. I think you're really going to enjoy them. And guess what? We're offering this to you today for your gift to the ministry of any amount. We pick out certain things that we offer for any amount because, to be honest, it's a teaching that we really want everybody to be able to have. And so I just ask that those of you that can give more would give as much as you can, and that'll help make up for some of the people who can't give as much. So go online, call or click today, and get your copy.
2: Are you dealing with the same old problems? 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
1: Boldness.
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4: All the good word of God.
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1: Let's do this.
4: Woo! 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
1: You do not want to miss this one. Seats will sell fast. 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

0: Okay, Joyce, let's tackle a big question that people need help with right now. It's such a good question. Mary from New Mexico says, how do I get my husband to go to church with me? I've tried to be the example. Maybe I'm not a good enough example.
1: Well, the first thing she doesn't want to do is get condemned because he's not choosing to do the right thing. And I think maybe the question is wrong. How do I get my husband to go to church? Frankly, I don't think we can get anybody to do anything for any length of time. You know, you can threaten, you can pressure, you can connive and convince, but if it's not in somebody's heart, it's never going to last. Mm-hmm. And so I think the best thing to do, yes, be an example, but pray. You know, we continue to forget how powerful prayer is. And, you know, I would just simply say that God can do in one moment what we cannot do in 100 years. It is amazing. Even now, there's things that, you know, maybe I try to talk Dave into not doing or talk Dave into doing, and I have to remember, Joyce, just leave it alone and pray. And that doesn't mean that I always see a change right away, but it does mean, here's the thing, if God can't do it, I sure can't.
0: Yeah.
1: So it's still up to that person to make that choice.
0: Mm-hmm.
1: And you cannot make somebody else love God.
0: Yeah.
1: And so you can be an example, and she should continue to do that, because we're not a good example to people just to get them to do what's right. We're a good example to people because that's what Jesus is asking us to do.
0: Yeah, that's excellent. I've seen God do amazing things that I didn't see any physical way for it to happen when I least expected it.
1: Right.
0: And sometimes that's after years and years of not seeing it happen.
1: That's exactly right.
0: My being frustrated, which didn't do anybody any good.
1: Right.
0: But God can pull some things off that will astound us.
1: With God, all things are possible.
0: And those husbands and those wives that you've been waiting to go to church, they might be there right beside you.
1: Our part is to pray, His part is to do.
2: We hope you enjoyed today's program. For more information, visit joycemeyer.org. This program has been made possible by the friends and partners of Joyce Meyer Ministries.

You know, I was wondering, you know, if you could keep on, because the force, it's got a lot of power, and it makes me feel like

speak to Barbara? Barbara, this is Shirley. You might not know who I am, but the reason I'm calling you is because I was going through my old man's pockets this morning, and I just happened to find your name and number. So woman to woman, I don't think it's being any more than fair than to call you and let you know where I'm coming from. Now, Barbara, I don't know how you're going to take this, but whether you be cool or come out of a bag on me, you see, it really doesn't make any difference. But it's only fair that I let you know that the man you're in love with, he's mine. From the top of his head to the bottom of his feet, the bed he sleeps in, and every piece of food he eats. You see, I make it possible. The clothes on his back, I buy them. The car he drives, I pay the note every month. So I'm telling you these things to let you know how much I love that man. And woman to woman, I think

This has got to be the saddest day of my life. I called you here today for a bit of bad news. I won't be able to see you anymore because of my obligations and the ties that you have. We've been meeting here every day. And since this is our last day together, I want to hold you just one more time. When you turn and walk away, don't look back. I want to remember you just like this. Let's just kiss and say goodbye.

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And there she was, kissing on another man. Now I know what mama meant when she took me

0: Welcome to the Policy Watch, a program of Radio Baraza Project where development through media joins efforts with CSOs and other development partners to engage in discussions for progressive policy interventions. This is part one of a six-part episode for promoting the rights and responsibilities of CSOs and media. These rights and responsibilities are contained in the handbook Know Your Rights and Duties as a Civil Society Organization. These radio series are intended as resource material for enhancing understanding of the civic space and related rights and how they can be reclaimed. A session of the Nairobi participants was organized on 1st December by the Civil Society Reference Group and partners. In this part, we listen to the opening remarks by CSRG's National Coordinator.
1: My name is John Owegi. I am the National Coordinator for Civil Society Reference Group, part of the publishers of the book that is has been displayed on the projector on the screen. Now, this work is not just the work of CSRG alone. If you get the soft copy of this book, if you go to the last page, you will realize that this work was done in partnership with three other organizations. One is the Defenders Coalition. Before this year, Defenders Coalition had a different name called National Coalition for HRDs. Kenya Human Rights Commission, I think most of us or all of us know Kenya Human Rights Commission. And of course, this entire work was supported by ICNL. ICNL is the International Center for Not-for-Profit Law, ICNL. So Kenya Human Rights was actually the first organization to print this book in 2017. And then some revisions were done, and then CSRG produced the second edition. After today's training, Dr. Tuesday, will also be making some recommendations for adjustment for a third edition. Because between 2018 and now, quite a number of things have happened. Some laws have come into force, like the Data Protection Act. We also have regulations to very many laws that have come up from 2018 to date. Remember, that is a period of around 3 years. So we are here today, and I think the question is, why is it important for us to learn, or why is it important for us to know our rights and duties as CSOs? And CSOs here see two NGOs pekiyake. We have the NGOs. Some of us register as trusts. Some of us are social justice centers. Some of us are youth groups. Some of us are societies, foundations. So we are talking about the entire civil society, not just NGOs. So the question is why? Why do you think we should know our rights? And I'll be doing random, probably niambie tu. Swahili and English are allowed as our working languages, Dr. Isidio. Anyone, kwa nini mnadhani ni muhimu kujifunza majukumu yetu na haki zetu kama wanaharakati? Yes.
2: Nashon Kamal from Kasarani Social Justice Center. We should know our rights schools. The biggest challenge affecting the masses is lack of education. As we get the proper knowledge, we can politicize the masses for them to be liberated.
1: Thank you, Kamau. Asante sana. We have the gentleman in the suit. Your name first?
3: I'm Francis Nyakaka, representing the Gusii Network Association. Me, I have two suggestions. One, civil society should conduct consultation meetings and information sharing relevant to civil society activities at community level, where the county government will play a very great role in providing security and resources where applicable. This by signing an MOU, if not partnership. Two, the purpose of MOU is facilitate collaboration between national and county governments in matters that are of common interest, as to establish the work arrangement and sharing of information in order to achieve the common objectives.
1: Thank you. Now, before 2020 March 13th, we did not have COVID-19, but we still were working on most of these rights, freedoms, that probably will be highlighting here today. And you know, there is this common phrase, I know my
4: rights.
1: I know my rights. Na police wanapenda hiyo sana. Ukisema you know your rights, wanasema hawa ni wale, sindio? Yes, I know my rights. It's like if you say you know your right, it's like telling the police, come on, kuja tupambane. I know my right. Unajua, some police officer told me that when they see a Luo, wanasema this is a potential victim, because they expect the first phrase itakuwa I know my right. Yeah. So, is it an offense to know your rights? That's the first thing. And you know, today we will be looking at our rights and duties. And then probably from here, you get yourself into the hands of the police, and then you tell them, now I know my rights. And it becomes an opportunity for battering. So, we have been working, some of us even early 90s, late 80s, we've been working on rights and freedoms. Under the old constitution, now in the new dispensation from August 2010. And it's not that we don't know our rights. I think this is more of a sensitization workshop rather than a new thing, because most of these rights and freedoms, we are already used to them. So we only have an opportunity to refresh our minds, but also, we need to ask ourselves, how best can we position our teams in the context of COVID-19 and in the context of 2022 general elections? We saw immediately after the government declared lockdown on counties and curfew, it became an opportunity for the government to start clobbering wananchi. I think in most of these informal settlements, we had deaths reported in Nairobi. I think we'll be getting some of the examples from the social justice centers and some of us. Some people succumbed because of police brutality. Just because you are walking alone, it's almost curfew, and it becomes an offense. Some of our organizations have been suspended in terms of our work. Some people have tried to register organizations, and I think there was a time we were in a different training, and we were told that if you want to register a social justice center, like there was a team in Kayole that tried to register a social justice center, and they were told, remove the word center. Remove the word center, alafu tutakukubalia ku register. In another county, in Kakamega, they were told they cannot register a social justice center. Sometimes, if you are registering a CBO, and one of the objective is protection of human rights, wanasema we don't register anything to do with, at this level, social services department, we don't register organizations that work on human rights. So they use a lot of excuses to just ensure that you cannot assemble, you cannot associate in specific groups. So wanataka mregister groups ambazo kwa mfano zinafanya economic empowerment. We will be doing car wash, we will be doing farming. Hizo wanaregister raka raka. Lakini wakisikia protection of human rights, it becomes a problem. In 2015, over 500 NGOs were deregistered. And the following year, a number of NGOs and CSOs were suspended, including Haki Africa, Kenya Human Rights Commission, Muhuri, there was one called Huria, Zilikuwa, and their bank accounts were frozen. This year, on 7th of July, our friend Olal and his team were demonstrating peacefully to commemorate Sabasaba, sindio? Ilibidi waone ndani. Yes, and it was just a peaceful demonstration. There was also the Ugali man complaining about high cost of living, and quite a number of other people. They saw the inside of the cells just for doing quite a number of peaceful actions that are recognized under the constitution. Have you ever tried to get a permit, I mean not the cell get a permit, to notify the police that on this day you're going to have a meeting, and one of the agenda probably is to question government, and then you get a call later that you cannot have that meeting? These are some of the things that we will be talking about today. Yeah, so remember also that currently the government has been using COVID-19 as an excuse also to deny the CSOs most of our rights and freedoms. So how do we, as Social Justice Center, as NGOs, as CBOs, position ourselves to counter that? What happens?

0: Slow down internet. They can even decide to slow down internet in a specific area, so that where they've seen, they know that most action is coming from wherever, then they can easily slow it down. How can we position ourselves? The Uganda team, what they did, they were now taking pictures, photos, and sending to colleagues in Kenya. They were sending to some social justice groups, Defenders Coalition, Kenya Human Rights, so that now those problems can now be highlighted in neighboring countries. And this they learned, they had to plan this ahead because they saw what happened in Tanzania. Next year, August, we will have our elections. How are we going to position ourselves just in case? They don't need to shut down Facebook. They only need to slow down the internet, or to just make it terribly slow in a manner that we cannot even share information, or it takes centuries. So how are we positioned, even as we limit this? Remember, after 13th of March last year, we were told now you can work from home. And technology, quite a number of technology we've seen coming up, helping us to work as CSOs, as NGOs, as different groups. But within the same platforms, tumeona for instance, some of human rights defenders online wanashikwa alafu wanapewa fine ya $500,000. Very prohibitive actions, even from the judiciary. We've seen people being arrested on Friday because currently it's the culture, ndio? If you want to really keep you, we come saa ngapi? Saa 10 jioni. Because we don't have any courts working. And you know, the constitution says that how many hours before you are arrested in court?
1: 24 hours.
0: Unless it's a
1: criminal.
0: Wanasema, unless it's a public holiday or it's a weekend, now when the courts are not working. So because they already know that Friday, Saturday and Sunday will be holiday, so let's arrest him on Friday. By the time in Afrika Monday, we have really dealt with you. And we've seen that a lot happening, not just for politicians, but we've even seen human rights defenders being arrested on Friday so that you can stay. And because now they are hiding behind the constitution, it's a weekend, so you can't take them anywhere. There are also the issues about you're arrested and then eventually they realize that it was a wrongful arrest. Wanakuacha. Some people in Mombasa, I think just last month in November, were arrested for a false, I mean not false identity, but mistaken identity. The guys were arrested and the charges that were not the charges, but when they were arrested, they were told, we are arresting you as terror suspects. So they were kept in the cells for almost 3 days. And then they were released, and they were told that, I think we received wrong information. We now have the information that you guys are not the suspects. But you know, these guys were planning to have a meeting to question the county government. Then they end up being arrested a day before the meeting, and 2 days after the event had already been now postponed or cancelled. So the government uses a lot of excuse to clamp down our freedoms and rights. So even if we know them, I think the most important question today is, Daktari, how are we prepared to respond to counter government actions that are going to limit our rights? I think those for me would be the most critical questions. We are headed towards election. You will be questioning governors using public means to campaign. You will be questioning resources that were allocated to build, let's say, a road in your place, and now it is being diverted to support a political rally. It is being diverted to support other things. And then the government takes 1 year to respond to your request. We've seen people write petitions and asking for information, and then wanaambiwa ofisi ilichomeka, that information doesn't exist. Or it takes 1 year. Or 3 months or 1 month to respond, and then in the response, mnaambiwa we will give you that.

0: information. Again, it takes quite a number of days or weeks. So as we head towards general elections, how can we use the information that we are going to get here today to prepare counter government actions and ensure that we enjoy the rights that we believe we know? So that is the second part, duties, know your duties. So you have your right, uko na haki yako, but pia uko na majukumu. So it's very important for us as CSOs to also know what can we do under the law. I mean, it must be something that is recognized by law. So how do we push back the government using the same laws that they're using to ensure that some of these things do not happen? So without saying much, thank you very much for coming in.
1: That does it for part one. Now navigate to part two to listen to Dr. Chuzde Gichuki as he breaks down what a civil society organization is. Remember, you're listening to The Policy Watch, a program of Radio Barraza.

0: Welcome to the Policy Watch, a program of Radio Baraza Project, where development through media joins efforts with CSOs and other development partners to engage in discussions for progressive policy interventions. This is part two of a six-part episode for promoting the rights and duties of CSOs and media. These rights and responsibilities are contained in the handbook Know Your Rights and Duties as a Civil Society Organization. These radio series are intended as resource material for enhancing understanding of the civic space and related rights and how they can be reclaimed. A session of the Nairobi participants was organized on 1st December by the Civil Society Reference Group and partners. In this part, we listen to Dr. Tuesday Gichuki on what a CSO is.
1: Now, I will give this opportunity to Daktari, who will introduce himself and now have the opportunity to take us through some of the rights and freedoms that we may want to remind ourselves of. And also, just to also take us through some of our duties and our constitution and the relevant laws. And then probably also just challenge us in terms of what do we need to do and how can we do them. But then I think in each phase of his presentation, we will be invited to interact with some of the issues that will be coming up. I also want us to please give live examples. We have been doing these things. Kindly give live examples, challenges that you've experienced so that we can learn. And if there are any best practices, if there is a challenge you encountered and you overcame that, you can also share with us so that others can learn. So, karibu daktari. So, Daktari will introduce himself and take us through this. Thank you.
2: Good morning, everybody. Good morning. Yes, my name is Tuesday Gichuki. I do a few things. A visiting professor in the University of Makeni, Sierra Leone. I also run a research firm called Ustawi Consultants in Nairobi. I'm also a convener of the Global South, South to South Mentorship for scholars from Africa, Asia, Oceania, and South America. And an organization called Development Studies Association, which brings together 40 UK universities and about 400 individual members from across the globe. I've been in civil society for a very short while, about 30 to 40 years. So some of the issues which we are dealing with, we've personally interacted with. We have had some wins and we have had many losses. So we'll just share our experiences. Now, we look at what is civil society organization. We'll deal with the types of civil society organizations we have, the legal structures we have which deal with civil society organizations in their various forms. And we shall also consider the benefits of actually being a registered CSO. After that, in the next session will be on our rights and freedoms. Deal with some basic freedoms, freedom of association, freedom of expression, freedom of peaceful assembly, freedom to participate in public affairs, or rather the right to participate in public affairs, the right to non-discrimination, and the right to privacy. You'll notice we are saying freedom of peaceful assembly, not just freedom of assembly. We'll discuss that further. Then finally, the final session will be looking at what are our obligations and what are our limitations. When does government have a right to limit our freedoms? What are our legal obligations? What are the legal obligations of the state as far as civil society is concerned? If your rights are violated, what should you do? And finally, we'll deal with a session which has been quite interesting, which affects almost everybody here, on how to deal with police. What are your rights when you are being arrested? Now, the objectives of this forum are three. By the end of the sessions, we hope that we'll have all learned about our rights and obligations, or rather, reminded ourselves of our rights and obligations, what the government should be doing to help civil society move forward, the rights, the remedies when rights are violated. So those are the three areas we hope we shall have learned by the end of this forum. Now, in this first session, we want to look at civil society. What types? What is civil society? What types of civil society organizations do we have? What are the available legal structures? And what are the different benefits of different structures? So let's start with what is civil society? Anybody can give us a definition of what you understand by civil society, please? What is civil society?
3: Okay, I'm saying this way. A civil society is a group of civilized people.
2: Group of civilized people.
4: Yes, who would want to amplify their civilizations to others, okay, by providing relevant information about on how to become civilized on their own rights.
2: Okay. Anybody else?
5: Thank you. Civil society is simply an organization of people who come together with the intention of advocating for a certain ideology.
2: Okay. Any other definition? Okay, I think both are correct. A common definition we have is the arena outside the family, state, and the market created by individuals and collective actions, organizations, and institutions to advance shared interests. When you have common interests, you have a common problem you want to solve, you have common ideas you want to push forward, and you get together, as long as it's not a family issue, as long as it's not the government bringing you together, and as long as it's not a business venture, then you're dealing with your common interests, you're trying to find solutions to your common problem, then you form civil society. Now, civil society includes very many different types of organizations. We have NGOs, private voluntary organizations, people's movements, CBOs, sports clubs, cooperatives, and even professional societies. All these are civil society organizations. Now, we have seen NGOs and others. I think John had hinted earlier about this being different types of CSOs. When you talk of an NGO, we are being very specific. We are referring to an organization which has been registered under the NGO Coordination Act. Does not include organizations registered under other different legal regimes, which we shall look at as we move forward. So civil society is much wider than that. It refers to any citizens group or organization, whether it's registered or not registered. That is independent. It's not being controlled by any by government or any other source. And it makes its own decisions autonomously, which is engaged in public benefit work, or which promotes public interest, and which does not have any discrimination. It's, everybody is allowed to participate. So probably, that's a lot of English. Although we agreed we could speak in English, Kiswahili, and Kisi. We'll try to remain with English. Anybody who can tell us what a public benefit activity is? Public benefit activity. Is it the English or the concept which is a problem?
6: Public benefit work is something you do for the society that you benefit them in terms like, you know, making the environment clean, growing trees. That's a public benefit. That's something to do for the. It benefits the whole part, the public. So that's what I assume what public benefit work is.
2: That's an activity which benefits the public, yes, at large, like environmental
6: work, climate, so, yeah,
2: advocacy work. Yeah, that's correct. Now, it is any activity which promotes economic, environmental, social, cultural development, or protecting the environment, lobbying, advocacy. On matters of public interest, which is supposed to be for the well-being of the common general public, whether we are dealing with individuals or organizations. Now, we talk of civic space. When we talk of civic space, we are talking of that ability to and legal instruments which enable us to associate and organize a civil society so that we can deal with our issues, issues of common interest, issues of interest to the public. Now, according to the Universal Declaration of Human Rights, everybody, everywhere in the world has a right to freedom of expression, assembly, and association, assembly, and expression. Everybody, no matter where you are, no matter who you are. And you can participate as an individual or a group of people coming together or as a group of organizations. In this sense, yes. Now, once we have got together civil society, why do we get together? What is the role of civil society? Why do you have your organization? What is the purpose? Generally, civil society forms to deal with issues of common interest, to confront problems, to confront current issues and some historical issues. However, if that was our only role, then once that issue is settled, we'll just dissolve and go away. Again, if we keep ourselves at that level, when you are being clobbered by government, everybody will be saying those are the civil society people with their issues. However, if we are able to educate our people about their rights, if we are able to educate our people about their obligations, if we are able to educate our people on the limitations of government, then when you are being harassed, the people will be understanding that you are being harassed because you are advocating their issues. That way you'll be able to get support. So, a wider role of civil society is to help citizens to understand their rights and how to use them effectively, and how to participate actively in decision-making and hold duty bearers to account. You see, when you tell the government they are failing here, if you don't know what you're talking about, they will respond to you. So the people must know what you are complaining about or what they're complaining about to be able to effectively question decisions by government and other duty bearers. Now, this requires that you yourself have sufficient knowledge to be able to teach the people. We need to have the capacity to get together, to network, understand how when we get together in numbers, we make our work easier. We need to know how to effectively be involved in public participation before we tell our people to be involved. You know, public participation is a requirement for all decisions of government in the Constitution. But what happens? Generally, you'll get a notice in the evening, probably through the chief, that there will be a public participation meeting tomorrow. You don't know what it's about. Nobody gives you any documents relating to that meeting, so that when you attend, you sign your name so they have got they can prove that there was a meeting. Then whatever you speak doesn't matter. They go and make their own minutes, and tomorrow they prove that there was public participation. So we don't have really effective public participation on two accounts. One is a deliberate effort to sabotage it from the authorities. Second, our inability to express ourselves and to insist that we be involved in a meaningful manner. So we need to enhance our capacity in public participation and involvement with governance processes within our local areas. We need to be able actually question our MCA, to question our MP on what they say they are representing us about. We need to respect each other and be able to work together. I know when it comes to working together sometimes, particularly those of us who get funding from donors, sometimes we find we are competing for funds from the same donor. Or we are doing the same thing in the same neighborhood. So we become competitors. So instead of being able to use our numbers to help ourselves, we assist those who want to oppress us, to divide us so that they're able to move forward with their agenda without our participation. So we need to start appreciating that working together strengthens us, doesn't weaken us. Where there are elements of competition, we are competing within the same area, doing the same thing, it will be important for the two groups to get together and discuss and agree on how we can share our experience, our knowledge, to move further when we are working in the same area. Since normally we find we have limited resources, if, for instance, we are dealing with the rights of children, both of us, we can agree on which aspects one group can work and which aspect the other one can work, and in which aspect we can work together so that we benefit from our numbers. Now we need to educate ourselves on our planning and budgeting processes of our local governments. Why? Because at the end of the day, you are called to a budgeting session. What normally the county government does is they call for that meeting and then they distribute the budget to everybody when the meeting is starting, which means you can't even go through it. You don't understand what is being discussed. So we need to start involving ourselves from right from the beginning. I've worked in other countries where devolution has been for a long time. For example, in Uganda, it's about almost getting to almost 40 years now. So they have systems in place which ensure that public participation actually does happen. For instance, they start from the village level, they have meetings and they put out what they want to be done for this year. Then they go to the next level, which is called the parish, which brings several villages together. From there they go to a sub-county and county, finally to the district, because their unit is district, the equivalent to our county. So at all those levels, people discuss and agree on priorities. We are not told that we are going to build a bridge here. They are the ones who decide whether they are going to ask for a bridge or a cattle dip. So the people are involved all the way. But we started our devolution system in a manner which was meant to make it fail. So there was no training on what all these things mean. We need a civil society to advocate for this to happen. In the case of Uganda, every year there is training for both civil society, for the citizens, and for government officials on all these processes so that everybody is on the same page. So when you are discussing, you know what you are talking about. There are also structures in place for ensuring that what has been approved in the budget is what is actually implemented. So the local government is required to advertise both in the local press and also in churches, mosques, and marketplaces what the agreed budget is and what projects have been agreed upon. When we give tenders, again, the winners are published everywhere. So you know this project here is being done by so-and-so. The effect is that no single contractor can get all the projects in your ward or in your constituency, because everybody knows who is doing what. On a quarterly basis, there is a monitoring exercise which involves the government, civil society, and the people. And the government has to show how much of the project has been done. If there's a problem, why? So they are able to actually pursue their interests to a very high level. But we have not been able to do that in Kenya. But as civil society, we need to first educate ourselves on these processes and then advocate for implementation. Now, we said there are several types of CSOs. We have CSOs.
7: I have a question.
2: The
7: examples you've given are for Uganda.
2: Yes.
7: Is it really working, given that what we, the information we have about how things are handled in Uganda?
2: In Uganda, the only thing which is not working is democracy. Democratic elections are interfered with. But when you go to development, you find the district, which is the equivalent of our county, actually compete with each other. Every September, central government comes to inspect. There's an assessment, and you are awarded marks. Did you involve the people in the planning? Did you involve them in the budgeting? Were they involved in implementation? Did you involve gender issues? Did you involve youth issues? And so on. And then your bookkeeping, record keeping, and then the award marks. If you score between 50 and 70%, you are awarded the same budget as last year. If you score less than 50%, you lose 20% of your last year's budget. If you score over 70%, you are added 20% to the budget you got last year. So at the local level, this at economic level, they are being very effective. But when it comes to the politics, elections, then they do have a problem which is similar to ours but a bit more crude. And incidentally, they don't have to. I mean, if I've worked at grassroots level in Uganda, at the local level, anybody over 35 still worships Museveni. But he doesn't want to win 60%, he wants to win 90%. That's why you see those problems. Secondly, there's a group of young people which is now at about 70%, 75%, who are under 35, who don't know the problems they went through. So he has that fear that actually he can elect somebody else other than their savior. That's where that problem arises. But otherwise, in terms of implementation of devolution, yeah, so we are talking about the different types of CSOs. We have CSOs which have been formed, have been set up to advance the common interests of their members. This includes self-help groups, youth groups, women's groups, CBOs, professional associations. And we also have CSOs which have been formed to provide some form of service or benefit to sections of the public. This includes NGOs or PBOs if you wish, advocacy groups, human rights groups, and so on. They are providing service. Now, CSOs can exist without necessarily being registered or being recognized by government. Why? For instance, if there's an immediate issue and you put together everybody to deal with it, you advocate for it until the matter is sorted out, and then you just disband. You don't need to register, but you're still acting as civil society. But for you to achieve anything, you need to be properly organized and to be civilized, like was it Nagaka? Yeah, Nagaka said, in a civilized manner, civil. So even if it's an unregistered organization, you have to have structures which enable you to achieve your objective. Now, depending on what you are doing, you have to decide whether you want to be registered or not. Now, if you choose to be registered, there are benefits to that, in that once you are registered, CSO becomes a legal entity. If there's a complaint against the CSO, you don't just come to grab the chairman. They sue the organization. If there's a problem the CSO is pursuing, it sues as an entity in itself. It's not John or Jack who is suing. So that's part of the benefits. We'll look deeper into the benefits of being registered shortly. Now, there are several registration regimes currently operating alongside each other. There's the NGO Coordination Act, which registers NGOs. Public Benefits Organizations Act, which unfortunately has not been started. You can also register as a trust. And under trust, there are two acts under which you can register. You can just register as under the documents, Registration of Documents Act, which you get at the Ministry of Lands. Or after once you register your trust under that Registration of Documents Act, you can start operating. You can open a bank account, you can seek funding, you can do virtually anything. You can also, after that, you can now register under the Trustees Perpetual Succession Act, which now enables you to own assets. Under the Registration of Documents Act, you can sue and be sued, but you can't really own assets. But once you have incorporated, then you can own assets, and you can do anything just like any other registered organization. And then you can also register under the Companies Act. Tell me, why should you register under the Companies Act? You're not a company. Under the Companies Act, there's an option of registering as a company limited by guarantee. Company limited by guarantee has got directors, but does not have shareholders. So a number of organizations can get together and register a company by guarantee, limited by guarantee. A company registered by guarantee, but or individuals can do that. Now, the difference is with a limited liability company is that the limited liability company, the shareholders share profits at the end of the year. But with a company limited by guarantee, you do all the trading, but all the profits go into doing your activities of the organization for public benefit. Nobody shares any profits. In case you close down, then all your assets, any money you might be having, is not shared among members. It is handed over to an organization doing exactly what you have been doing. So, although you are a company, a limited company, there's nobody, no individual benefiting from it. And then you can also register under the Societies Act. This is where professional associations mainly register, and other organizations which are bringing people together for the benefit of the members. Then we have one major regime here, CBOs. Now, CBOs are registered by the Community Development Office in your county. And you can only operate within the county in which you have been registered. That is not the only limitation. As a CBO, you are not a legal entity, a legal person. You are not illegal, but you're not a legal person. What's the difference? The difference is you cannot sue or be sued. You cannot own assets. So if, for instance, as a CBO, you have done something which the government is chasing you about, they go for the leadership in their individual capacity. So whether you are doing it with the approval of the entire membership, you have minutes to prove so, you are held personally liable. If you have any assets, they can only be held by somebody in trust. They cannot be held by the CBO. Thirdly, when looking for funding, you are limited to the number of donors you can approach as a CBO. So the moment you grow beyond a certain limit as a CBO, it's important to start thinking about which of the other regimes you could benefit from registration or as. Now, there are many benefits, as I said, out of being registered. You know, once you get registered, there are those forms you fill in, you show who you are, how you operate, who is the leadership, how do you change leadership, who are members, what kind of reports do you make at the end of each year, where do you submit them to. So, anybody, like let's say a donor interested in you, can actually go to the registrar and get your records. So they can always verify what you have said in your proposal. This gives comfort to your people who you work with, like donors and other stakeholders. They know that you are an organization which is credible. And as I said earlier, as a legal entity, now you free the leadership from personal liability in any issues, except when they have personally done something illegal. As chairman, if I steal the money, I cannot say it is the society which stole the money. So at that point, you have personal liability. But as far as you have been carrying out your duties faithfully as an official of the organization, then it's the organization which gets sued. Again, the organization can sue when they feel their rights are infringed. And most importantly, you can now own assets. I can donate a Land Cruiser to you and it is registered in your name. Whereas if you are a CBO, you will not be able to do that. And once you have structures as a registered organization, it shows how you transition leadership. The constitution stipulates really how far you can hold on to leadership. The constitution will generally separate the board from management so that the chairman is not at the same time the CEO of the organization. So there's order. And if anybody quits, the organization remains. You get new leadership. You have an organized way of transitioning.
0: That does it for part two. In part three, we gain more knowledge on the various registration processes. This is the Policy Watch, a program of Radio Barraza.

0: Welcome to the Policy Watch, a program of Radio Baraza Project where development through media joins efforts with CSOs and other development partners to engage in discussions for progressive policy interventions. This is part 3 of a 6-part episode for promoting the rights and duties of CSOs and media. These rights and responsibilities are contained in the handbook Know Your Rights and Duties as a Civil Society Organization. These radio series are intended as resource material for enhancing understanding of the civic space and related rights and how they can be reclaimed. A session of the Nairobi participants was organized on 1st December by the Civil Society Reference Group and partners. In this part, we listen to Dr. Tuesday Gichuki on the various registration regimes.
1: Now, all of those regimes you have looked at, the NGO Coordination Act, trusts, company limited by guarantee, societies, they have elaborate processes on how you register, how you get registered. However, some of them, like the NGO Act, is not very clear in some areas, which has given room for the board to deregister, suspend, punish organizations they feel are not towing the line, like John said at the beginning. Now, I'll just look at one of the structures which I hope we shall be using as soon as the PBO Act is operationalized. I'll just look at how under the PBO Act, how the registration process has been made very clear. So generally, you'll submit your application. Then the authority will look at that application. You will either have satisfied the conditions or not satisfied the conditions for registration. If you have satisfied, then there is no discussion about it. You must be registered and receive, be issued with a certificate within 14 days after they have confirmed. No, so, sorry, 60 days after they have confirmed that you have satisfied all the requirements. The NGO Act doesn't have this timeline. If you have not satisfied the requirements, then you must get in writing a letter telling you you have not satisfied and specifying exactly which conditions you have not satisfied. And you'll be given 30 days in which to do that. After 30 days, well, during that 30 days, if you have complied with what they told you you were short of, then you must be registered and issued with a certificate within 14 days. But if you still have not satisfied, they can now refuse register you, but notify you in writing, giving you the reasons why they are refusing your registration. Now, that's not the end of the story. You can appeal that decision. It's an appeals tribunal under the Act. You appeal. If your appeal is successful, then again, the authority must register you and issue with a certificate within 14 days. Now, if you fail, then that's the end of the journey. You can't pursue any further. However, there are other avenues open if you feel the act is offending you in any way, you can still go to court for this. But chances of success in court, if the authority has given clear reasons why they have refused your registration, might be limited. So it's a very clear process, but unfortunately it has not been set into operation. It's one of those areas where, as civil society, we need to fight very hard to have the government operationalize this act, which got presidential assent in 2013. Now, the government has a responsibility of ensuring that CSOs are accountable. We can always get money from our sources. We say we are going to do A, B, C, D in such and such a place, but instead we hold a Christmas party. Go to Zanzibar and enjoy ourselves and we come back. Now, the government has a responsibility to ensure that such things do not happen. And it has a duty to encourage CSOs to be transparent and accountable. That's where there are regulations which have been set out in each the regimes of registration, outlining how we should operate. What kind of reports do we need to give? How do we deal with our financial affairs? And the government has a right to question you on these issues. If you fail to comply with the regulations themselves set out what punitive measures can be taken. Now, what like the NGO board has been doing, they have been using the maximum, making decisions which cause maximum harm. Like deregistering, when the matter could have been sorted out by telling you, can you give us your accounts within the next 3 months? So, whereas the government has a responsibility to ensure accountability, they also have a responsibility of ensuring that implementation of those regulations does not harm purpose for which the CSO was set up to do. You know, when you deregister an organization, you are not punishing the officials. You're actually punishing the beneficiaries who are getting the services. So as government, you should consider, what have these poor people done because the chairman ate money? Why should we punish them instead of punishing the chairman? I hope when the PBO Act gets into operation, we'll not be relying on the goodwill of the regulator like we do under the NGOs board. Now, this right to oversight of our transparency and accountability opens gates for the government to do some mischief. And in cases where the government wants CSOs to operate in a certain manner, to align their objectives to what the government wants done. Of course, our objectives should always be supplementing the government's development agenda. But if the government wants a bottoms up attack, would you? Or top down. But as CSO, we feel we want to deal, we are dealing with the same development agenda, but we have a different way of dealing with it. And it is not interfering with the government operations. Then we should not be forced to try to fit in and do it as the government thinks fit. There are cases also where CSOs have been harassed, where you are being asked to submit reports which are not part of the regulations. Or they come in March asking you for reports which should be being presented in December. Or they have not looked at what your financial year looks like. Such that when you are doing your returns, you are going according to your financial year in your information documents. So whereas the government has a right to ask you to submit

they should be able to look at how your organization operates and whether you are within those, your own timelines. Again, when government wants to harass an organization for some reason or other, there are cases where investigations have been started on flimsy grounds, so that you are kept on your toes, so that they are the first ones who go to the press to say CSRG, there's some money stolen in CSRG, when there's no money stolen. But once the headline is there, they have already satisfied their requirement, so that you can then probably start towing the line. Now, there are cases of suspension and deregistration. As I said earlier, we are dealing with giving service to the public, for instance. So when you suspend an organization or you deregister it, you are denying the beneficiaries what they are getting. So this measure should be the final recourse where nothing else has worked. Or if the violations they are accusing of are very serious, and for instance, if you are being associated with terrorist organizations, and they do have evidence of that, then probably for the safety of everybody, they can take the extreme measures. But for minor issues, they should be taking decisions which are least disruptive, but still being able to achieve what they wanted to achieve. Again, what has been happening before, penalties have been used as a tool to force CSOs to toe the line. If there's something which the government wants done and you are not in agreement, then they have been using these tactics to harass you, to make sure you don't, your voice is not heard. Now, once they make a decision which is affecting a CSO, they should give you that decision in writing, including the reasons why they are taking that action, so that you can probably proceed to the courts to seek redress. A number of civil society organizations which have been registered before have been rescued by the courts at the end of the day. So if you find yourself in a situation where you're being told you are deregistered, you should always demand to have it in writing plus the reasons why it was done, because there are ways of being able to seek redress. Now, sometimes government takes some actions saying they are combating crime, terrorism, fraud. Yes, true, it's the government's responsibility to combat crime, but that alone should not be sufficient reason to start harassing civil society organizations. There are processes for dealing with this. They should follow the law as they pursue their responsibilities of combating crime. And the freedoms must be limited only where the law says they can be.

0: Okay. Let's stop there briefly. And there's a small clip here. I'd like us to see and then comment.
1: Where do the ethics of leadership go? We are so greedy. Greed has taken over the ethics of leadership. We want to be the richest. We want to have the biggest house in the neighborhood. In Berlin, where I live, my friends, I haven't seen one house with a fence. Never mind the electric fence. And there are over 10 million people in one city. Not one fenced home. What did they do right? What did they do correctly that they don't fear the poor and the neighbor? They did something right in the beginning. But here, there are fewer cellular phones in Berlin than in Kaputura. They don't need cell phones. My friends, where I live, I take the bus from my little flat to the office. It takes me 6 to 7 minutes by bus, because they have to change from one bus to the other. From the first month I'm there to now, not one day did the bus driver or the train driver ask me for my ticket. Nobody asks you. The system is such that you are supposed to know your rights and your obligations. You know that I'm going from this station to that, so it is €1.80. You buy that and you keep it, nobody asks you. But my friend, every now and then, the traffic officers will arrive on the bus or train. They'll wait until the bus closes. And they say, "Far shine a bit." And please, if you don't have one, the humiliation that you go through, they put in your passport that you violated the law. They give you 3 chances after the third time you go to prison. Because you're supposed to know your rights and obligations. When you steal a ticket or you don't pay, you are depriving another citizen from the enjoyment of the transport public. What did we do to ignore ourselves like this? And it's very simple. We Africans have to return to our own dignity as human beings. If we do not get that right, what do I mean by this? Nowadays you go to a funeral, and we people here don't miss funeral. You've never met the person, but you go. Or women go shopping for a funeral in Oshakati. They've never heard of this person, but they go. You go there after the burial, there's eating. There's not one single white man running the show, but there are protocol people who will say, they look at Kasera coming in, depending on what Kasera is wearing and who is with, they will direct him to go to the place with tablecloths and potato salad. If he looks like any uncle, you have food in a paper plate. Can you see how we are denying ourselves that self-worth? You don't have that in India. You don't have that even in China. That you discriminate against your own people by the way they look. Who taught us that? How do we get out of it? We steal from government. Ministers steal from government. Yeah? Who told us? It is because we have not internalized that the government is ours. We just work there. Even ministers in Israel are the system. You are the system now, my friend. When will we take over the running of our own affairs is the question. And it's up to you, the youth, to take charge of that. A genuine leader has empathy for the people. Let me repeat that. Feels for, with, about the people. You can't eat good food alone the time and the others don't, and you still live in peace with yourself. Maybe slavery and colonialism, maybe the history of apartheid truly destroyed our humanity. We need investigate that and interrogate it, and only you.
0: Okay. Now, probably we want to have a general discussion, but probably we start with this clip. What do you make of what this gentleman is saying? What do you learn from that clip? Anybody with a comment?
2: Microphone?
3: Yes, the clip is quite interesting. Actually, I've seen it before. I think he has very interesting points about our values and integrity. His last question was very important to me, because he says, what is it that happened to us during slavery and colonization? And I think that is the depth of conversation that we usually miss. If you're looking at things, for example, from a sociological perspective, then you know a lot of things do impact on people, and we need to figure out how we can address them more deeply. The issue of poverty can turn people's values totally around, and I think those are the issues of civil society that we are dealing with. How do we tackle them, really, even from the perspective of the people who are suffering the very poverty itself, so that we are able now to work together to find out what is the best way forward? I have a completely different view from him, except that we need to find out what it is that went wrong.
0: Okay, any other view? I think back there is somebody.
4: I think my take from the video is you need to take it, accountability issues. You start from the self. When you start from you as a person, a lot will go right, because I, as a person, if I am a person of integrity, and each and every one of us are a persons of integrity, we wouldn't do what he mentioned. Like it's a normal thing that happens. You have visitors. You will discriminate others from. It is a function. There are those who will be taken to high table. There are others who will be taken to the kawaida table. As civil society organizations, even for us to put the government into account, you as a civil actor, civil society actor, are you a person of integrity? For instance, I know I work in Nairobi. For sure, I know I work in Nairobi. And I still come for a meeting, and I insist I work in Kakamega just because I was born in Kakamega. And for the fact that I'm insisting I work up from Kakamega, I expect, let's say, maybe my transport or my facilitation to be that will be given from somebody who has come from Kakamega. You as a person, as an individual, are you a person of integrity, for instance? Yeah? So it is a something that self, you as a person, are you a person of integrity? Yeah.
0: Okay. Nyagaka, I thought I saw your hand up. And you are allowed to speak in Kisi.
5: Yes, I'll speak. Lucas already preempted what I was trying to talk, but I may add something on top. As per my own observation from the talk of that guy, he said, we as the civil societies should take charge of our mandate. Thank you.
0: Okay, this... Behind you there.
6: From the video and from the society, is that we have been programmed in schools in the society to be slaves, to work for the rich. The only way we can liberate ourselves is through political education, teaching the young generation about our true history, about our culture, about our ethics. That's the only way we can achieve true liberation.
0: Okay. We liberate ourselves. Okay, I think that's all fine. There's another aspect to that video. Saying, in systems which work, if you offend the common good, there are repercussions. You can't get away with it. Secondly, for the system to work, all of us know our responsibilities and we must carry out our responsibilities. You know, this must be done and you do it. But when you don't do it, you know that action will be taken. That's what makes some societies move better than others. Wedding party or funeral party, we are dealing with, I've had people say these are small organizations, these are big organizations. So when we are dealing with things, we talk to the big boys first. Or when we are discussing an issue, we discriminate against others. So as civil society, we should be all equal. We should involve everybody in all our discussions so that when we criticize those who oppress us, we are not oppressors ourselves. Okay, that's for that video clip. Now if you can go to the wider presentation on what civil society is, are there any questions, any comments?
2: Sorry, just to go back to what the clip and about civil society. You said systems. Abroad, most countries abroad, they follow systems, right? Now, in Africa, I would say, but in Africa, most countries don't follow systems. Isn't that to get something done, you have to pay for something on the side, so something can be done for you. In this clip that was there was that if you go inside a train or any public transportation, it's the obligation for you to pay for it, right? And if you don't pay for it, you're given warnings. I think three warnings, and probably then the fourth one is now you're taken in. Now, if processes can be done in Africa, people follow systems to the core. I think as civil society, what we can do is just drive, because it starts actually for us to drive the government to make changes, you know, to do the right thing, which again in Africa is very difficult. So as civil society, I don't know what we can do to make things better.
0: Okay. Yeah, it's true in most of Africa. I have two exceptions in Africa. That's Botswana, where people will find it very strange if you try to pay for a government service. The other one is Malawi under Kamuzu Banda, not the present day Malawi, where the civil servants themselves felt an obligation to stop you from trying to offer them any bribe. And therefore the people didn't have in their mind that you have to bribe for services. Once upon a time I worked in City Hall. If you've been to Dandora, that's part of the damage I caused to this city. I was assistant director of housing development. But the current Dandora is not what we planned. It's only that we destroyed it as we carried on. There's one day, the chairman of my committee, I don't know if anybody here is old enough to remember Councillor Ndururu. Anybody who can remember Councillor Ndururu? He was from Dandora and he used to drink changa from morning to evening, but in the evening he'll go to State House to report to Moi what was going on, what the people were saying. Now, this fellow came to my office. He wanted me to approve what was wrong. I told him, sorry, I can't. And he told me, you know, I'm your chairman. I said, I know, but I can't do it. Ni sheria unaogopa? Kama ni sheria ni sisi tulitunga, leo tutaifunja. I told him, no. And then he said, I'll give you something. I said, no, I'm paid at the end of the month. And he says, unajua sisi wa Kikuyu, mtu akikusaidia tulikuwa tunarudisha mkono. Lakini siku hizi mumeharibu, mnasema ni hongo. But at the end of the day, I refused. He went to my boss who approved. That's how I left City Hall. I resigned in protest. I didn't have a job. I said, I think that time I was 26, 27. I said, if I stay here, by the time I'm 50, I'll be the most corrupt man on the planet Earth. I applied for leave first, had 30 days leave. My director approved, and I put my resignation, giving 30 days notice. So I walked out of there, nowhere to go, but my conscience could not allow me to get into that system. It's unfortunate that we have built it even into trying to use our culture to justify what is wrong. Okay. Any comments about civil society?
7: Yeah, my view on the creep. I'm happy that it was done. The ones who are sent by someone we are familiar with. Was it done by, if those ones who are heartened by someone of different color, everybody will be going for this microphone to comment. So back to the CSOs. We are very creative coming up with, you know, this catchy line. Core values. I don't know how many CSOs believe in those core values. So even before we ask people there to help us, we know our challenges, and we are the people with the solutions.
0: Okay. We need to develop our core values as organizations. And where we find we are deficient, probably we need to seek help to help us do this. Any other comments?
8: Mine is just a question on the PBO Act. This act was approved, was accented to by the president in 2013. We are in 2021. So in view of the rights that we are discussing, is it our right? What is the status of this act? And as civil society, where are we? And as we learn about other rights and enforcing them, what is happening to this?
0: Okay, I think with that one, I could ask John to tell us the efforts which have gone into it. People have not kept quiet. We've been pushing and pushing and pushing. Just a small thing where once an act is assented by the president, the minister responsible is supposed to operationalize it by issuing a notice. Now, initially, they were going around this by transferring as to different ministries, sorry, from time to time, so that by the time you've discussed with the ministry, you find you are transferred to another ministry where you have to start from scratch. But for a bit of time now, we have remained within one ministry, which I'm not sure that it was the right ministry, but we have remained there. And I believe lots of actors have been working around it to try to ensure that the act is operationalized. So, okay, I'll give John a chance to amplify on this.
9: There is a comment first. Hello, everyone. Apologies for coming a bit late. My observation then goes first. My name is Argidenji Kamodo, representing East Africa Climate Change Network. My observation in regard to that presentation just entail and focusing on what has been happening around the country, especially we people who are within town, is that we really don't have this connection even among us, among the civil society actors. Take, for example, Bunge la Mwananchi, which has been tear gassed since March up to almost August. We have been calling for civil society, a majority of organizations dealing on governance, to engage police in regards to this tear gassing. It has been hectic. We came to even realize that we have civil society actors working in police reform working group whom have very access to Matiang'i, but they cannot stop this tear gassing. So we were wondering, do we have this value system among us? Do we have a group of civil society which undermine the other grouping within the country? So it is a reflection we really need to discuss about. Thank you.
0: Okay, John. I think you could take the two questions.
9: Yeah. Thank you. First of all, in terms of legislation, just to give a background and why we have this challenge, we have three types of, in terms of coming into force, three types of legislations. One is that if, for example, we have Parliament decides to increase the allowances or salaries or any benefits, that law can only come into force after general elections when new parliamentarians are elected. So that means that they cannot benefit from their own efforts to increase. That is the first type of legislation, which is not what we are discussing today. Then we have the second category of legislations which do not have any section which indicates when it comes into force. So just a legislation and then it's signed into law by the president. Immediately it is signed into law by the president. If it does not have a commencement date, then 14 days after the president signs it into law, it automatically starts operating. The third category, and where now the Public Benefits Organizations Act falls, is the category where Parliament gives the authority to the Cabinet Secretary in charge to gazette commencement date. And this is more of a delegated authority. Parliament is actually supposed to be doing that. Some laws will tell you that, I mean, will actually indicate that the law will commence on this day. And so that the Parliament can also decide that upon signing our assent by the president, then the cabinet secretary in charge will gazette the date for commencement. And that is what was done for the Public Benefits Organizations Act. They gave the minister in charge the cabinet secretary in charge. And of course, this can be moved from one, we are talking about NGOs, and because it was going to legislate on PBO matters and CSO matters. Initially, it was under planning and devolution. The then cabinet secretary was Anne Waiguru. And then Kiunjuri also took that after Anne Waiguru was forced to resign. Now, eventually, it was moved to the Ministry of Interior, which is technically the security ministry. It is not only Kenya that has attempted to bring NGOs under the Ministry of Interior. We have Uganda, we also have Rwanda and Burundi. The NGOs are under Ministry of Interior. The argument is that they can pose a threat to national security. And so they are put under, it's an excuse that the government uses
10: so that the minister that is in charge or the cabinet secretary in charge can have the powers to control the board, which is the regulatory authority. In our case, we have the NGO Coordination Board, which is now put under the Ministry of Interior. So currently, we have Matiang'i who is in charge. Quite a number of efforts have gone into pushing for commencement of the PBO Act. We had policy dialogues where we had the NGO board, the devolution ministry then, and the CSOs coming and having roundtables, including when they attempted to amend the act to actually cap the amount we could receive from external donors to 15%. Other than that, there has been two court cases, public interest litigation cases in 2015 and 2016. The first court cases was actually ruled in favor of CSOs, and the minister in charge, who was then Anne Waiguru, was ordered to actually gazette the commencement date. Of course, then Anne Waiguru, as we are all aware, was forced to resign. So Kiunjuri came in, and he actually wrote a letter to the Attorney General to give a commencement date. But before that could be done, of course, they removed NGO Coordination Board from the Devolution Ministry to Security. So that letter that was written by the CS then, Kiunjuri, devolution to the Attorney General, could not be actioned because the request had to come from the right ministry. So the letter, which was done from, I mean, the letter from the court order to the devolution ministry, could not be acted upon now because they said this letter has been issued to the wrong ministry. It was issued to the Ministry of Devolution, but now the NGO Coordination Board is under Security. So the court has to give the right order, I mean, the orders to the right ministry. So NGOs again went back to court, and the CS in charge was held in contempt of court, but it's not the first time. You know we have over 30 orders against the executive. They have defied all of them. In fact, there was a time that the CS in charge of Interior went to Parliament and actually told the MPs that we have a few CSOs or NGOs and a clique of judicial officers who are out to embarrass the executive. But then we will not bulge. So technically what they were saying is that they're not going to respect those court orders. Now, other efforts have also been ongoing, including working closely with the parliamentary committees to even make changes to the law so that the authority given to the CS can be, that can be changed, it can be amended in Parliament. I think 2 weeks ago we had another meeting with parliamentarians, and we were advised that probably what we need to do is to meet the Speaker of the National Assembly to give us the best strategy in which this can be done. Now the problem is in 2007 and 2008 we are all aware of the post-election violence. The current president and deputy president were suspects at the ICC. NGOs and some of the CSOs were part and parcel of the team that supported witnesses with protection and even collecting evidence and supporting ICC against the deputy, the current deputy, and the president of Kenya. So, of course, they swore that they are going to revisit. And our belief is that, you know, the law has stayed for 8 years. And probably next year is going to be the 9th year. So our assumption has been that the current regime is actually revisiting, and they may not commence the law. Probably they could even commence it when they are exiting. Because the law is seen as if taking most of the powers from the government, giving it to the civil society organizations. So probably it could be part of revisiting. We also are aware that currently majority of MPs and State House are in bed in courts. So if the executive do not want that legislation to be commenced, unfortunately, however much efforts we will still be putting out there, that even the parliament in itself may not help us. We have now the team aligned to the deputy president, having more interest in supporting it, probably because it's an election year next year, and so they may want to reward. But you know, there are just a few. They may not necessarily do much in parliament, both Senate and the National Assembly. So those are some of the efforts that have gone into the PBO Act struggle for commencement. We are still hoping that probably we may have this commencement as a reward so that we can support any of them. But I'm not sure whether it's going to be the government side struggling with this. In 2017, there was a PBO summit, which CSRG in the previous years used to hold every year. And most of the aspirants, including one of the handshake, how do we call them? I mean, let me just say the former prime minister, also actually signed to commit that in case he gets to power, the first thing they're going to do is to commence the PBO Act. Most of these aspirants, including the professor himself, they actually came to the PBO summit and they signed the commitment that if we get into power, of course some of them were signing even though they had very minimal chances of succeeding, but they signed and actually committed that if we get into power, the first thing we're going to do is to commence the PBO Act. Last year, February, C.S. Matiang'i, in one of the events that was organized by the NGO Coordination Board and with NGOs in Kenya, and he was the chief guest, that is C.S. Matiang'i, he actually said that, you guys should not worry. The PBO Act is going to be commenced soon. Now, that was February last year. We are talking about more than 18 months down the line. So, you know, soon is also subjective, eh? Yeah, so if you ask him, I said soon. So probably soon, bado haijafika. So those are all the efforts we've done. We've even done petition from counties, NGOs, and CSOs at county level have signed petition through the county commissioners, zimefika zote kwa Matiang'i. And he keeps on wondering why we are doing all these petitions and it's still going to the same person. Some county commissioners refused to receive the letters. They said, if you want to send it to Matiang'i, you know the offices, just write to him directly. So they've been sent there. Yeah, so the government is adamant. And we are aware that if this is coming, if it's the State House who do not want the law to be commenced, so even the super CS cannot do anything. So in terms of progress, I think that's where we are at. Yeah.
0: Thank you.
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0: Welcome to the Policy Watch, a program of Radio Baraza Project, where development through media joins efforts with CSOs and other development partners to engage in discussions for progressive policy interventions. This is part 4 of a 6-part episode for promoting the rights and duties of CSOs and media. These rights and responsibilities are contained in the handbook Know Your Rights and Duties as a Civil Society Organization. These radio series are intended as resource material for enhancing understanding of the civic space and related rights and how they can be reclaimed. A session of the Nairobi participants was organized on 1st December by the Civil Society Reference Group and partners. In this part, Dr. Chuzde Gichuki shares valuable information on the civic space and the freedoms therein.
1: Civic space has got some 3 basic freedoms. To enable us to participate effectively in good governance, enable us to hold duty bearers to account, to enable us educate the citizens. There are 3 basic freedoms. That's freedom of association, freedom of peaceful assembly, and freedom of expression. Together, these 3 freedoms are recognized in the Universal Declaration of Human Rights as the freedoms which determine to which extent we can operate as civil society. They are meant to enable us to operate. There are other rights as well, which include the right to privacy, right to participate in public affairs, and also the right to seek, receive, and expend funding. Earlier on, John did mention an attempt by the government to limit how much money civil society organizations could receive from external donors. And they was putting a cap of 15%. Those of you who run organizations know that 15% is lower than administrative costs. So effectively, they're saying shut down. Fortunately, the courts came to our aid. Now, freedom of association. The Constitution of Kenya gives us a right to associate with anybody in any form we want, to participate in any activities which we want, and not to be forced to belong to any organization. If you don't want to be part of an organization, you cannot be compelled. If you want to belong to an organization, you cannot be stopped, not by government, not by the association itself. There's freedom of association. You have a right to associate with whoever you want, as long as you are dealing with legal issues. You are not doing illegal issues. Now, the freedom of association is what enables us to run a democratic society. It is the one which enables us to have different views without getting violent about it. It is this association which enables us to tolerate each other's views. Of course, we know sometimes people differ with their views gently with stones. But we should be able to tolerate each other. We should be able to listen to each other. We should be able to associate with whoever we want without any hindrance. There's no requirement that you belong to a registered organization in order to enjoy your freedom of association. That group outside the embassy hotel has a right to meet and discuss anything they want to discuss. They don't need to register. That group discussing where to build the cattle dip has a right to associate without a requirement that you be registered. Now, the freedom of association has three key elements which we need to remind ourselves. You have a right to form, to join, or associate with any organization. So there's no limitation of what organization you can join, except, of course, terrorist organizations. You run into other issues on that. And the freedom of association requires that civil society organizations be able to operate freely without interference from anybody, whether it be the state or non-state actors. If I'm in an organization you don't like, you have no right to come and try to stop me from doing the activities of my organization. So we should be able to operate freely without interference from any party whatsoever, whether it be government, organizations, or individuals. Now, also, it requires that we have a right to seek, receive, and use resources, no matter where they are from, except, of course, proceeds of crime. Those ones have been clearly defined by law. So the attempt by the government to say you can't receive more than 15% from external sources is definitely an interference with our freedom of association. This freedom is designed to protect our ability to come together and work for a common good. If we didn't have the freedom of association, there's nowhere we could meet and say, now, hapa tunateswa, let's go and demonstrate. So the basic purpose of this freedom of association is to protect our rights and make it possible for us to express ourselves and fight for a common good. And it's also a vehicle to enable us to exercise our cultural, economic, and political rights. If we didn't have freedom of association, like in the early 90s when we had Baba na Mama being KANU, you wouldn't be able to form or join another political party. With this freedom, we're able to join any political party we wish. We're able to join any social gathering we want to join. We're able to join any economic grouping we want to join. And this freedom is covered under the International Covenant for Civil and Political Rights, as well as our Constitution. Another freedom is freedom of expression. we have a right to express ourselves either as an organization or as an individual. It includes the right to seek, receive, and pass on information and ideas of all kinds through any media without any borders. If you want to tell me what Biden is doing, you can't tell me that's an American story, keep it out of here. We can discuss what Museveni is doing. We can also discuss what Baba and Ruto are doing. There's no limitation as to what we can, the kind of information we can seek, receive, and disseminate. We also, this freedom of expression enables us to hold opinions without interference by anybody. If I say I don't like bottom-up approach, that's my right. I can say it very loudly. If I say I'm for bottom-up approach, I can say it very loudly anywhere. I'm allowed to have my own opinion on anything, any subject under the sun. However, like all freedoms, there are limitations. There's a very famous saying about freedom. It says, your freedom ends where mine starts. So if you're expressing your freedom, but it interferes with mine, that's where yours stops. So when we are propagating for war or inciting a tribal violence or advocating for hatred, tribal hatred and so on, this is not covered by freedom of expression. Anything which can injure others or interfere with others' freedom is not covered by the freedom of expression. Why is it important for us as CSOs to have this freedom of expression? See, most of the time, we're advocating for issues for public interest. And most of the time, the people who we are criticizing have the power to control what we are saying. So if we don't have the freedom of expression, then you can always be told, come here. You shouldn't have said this, or you shouldn't say this. So we need this freedom as civil society to enable us to actively inform public opinion and also to even shape public opinion. Because most of the time, those of us who are advocating for something have a bit more information than the general public has. So we need to be able to communicate to the general public and tell them what it is we are talking about so that they can understand their rights and they can understand what we are talking about and join us. We need this freedom because we need to be able to freely express our opinions and express information. And this freedom does not protect only ideas which are inoffensive. It means you are not, it's not only the good things are protected. As long as you are not injuring other people, you can hold a view which is distasteful to many people. We have issues like, let's say, abortion, where people have very, very serious concerns about. from a religious point of view, from human rights point of view, you find they are opposed to each other. But everybody has a right to express their opinion on that matter. Nobody's right and nobody's wrong. So we are normally protected by this freedom of expression when we criticize government policy, when we criticize laws which are being enacted by parliament, when we defend human rights, when we complain about forced disappearances. We are covered by this freedom of expression. However, as I said earlier, the moment you come out to express an opinion, if you know that it's not true, or it's likely to cause injury to others, then you're no longer covered by this freedom. Now, the government has a duty to ensure that we operate lawfully without any fear. That's a right, a duty of the government, and it's our right. However, they can interfere with this right only where it is provided for by law. Where, for instance, we've talked this morning about the COVID restrictions. We've seen a lot discussed about forced vaccinations. Is the government right or wrong to impose these restrictions? Now, if you notice, all the restrictions on COVID have come through a famous man called Kagwe, not Matiang'i. Why? Anybody tell us why? Why should, yeah?
2: So people can know it's not been forced on them. Maybe through Matiang'i, like it's a... You have to do it, but through the Minister of Health, it's just to tell people that please do it because it's for your own health. So if it was through Matiang'i, it's because authoritative, like you have to do it, otherwise there'll be repercussions.
1: But even through Kawe, they are saying you not get government services unless you're vaccinated.
2: But if as Kenyans, you know, if you hear what Kawe says, and if what Matiang'i says, who listen, you listen to more. You fear more.
1: Yeah. Okay. Yeah, the reason why it is Kawe dealing with this is because the government is using the Public Health Act, which allows the government to impose restrictions when there's a health emergency. So there's a pandemic. The Public Health Act comes in to enable them to lawfully limit you. So even if you went to court, they can prove that what they are doing is for protection of the general public under the Public Health Act, they will be able to get away with it. They could have used any other act, but those will have been very easily challenged. They can also limit our freedoms to protect national security or public morals. If, for instance, Al-Shabaab attack in a certain area, the government can use this to impose a curfew, whether it's a 24-hour curfew or a 2-hour curfew, because they are saying they are protecting our security. So you will not be able to challenge them on that. But other than those issues in terms of protecting national security, public order, public health or morals, There's absolutely no other legal authority for the government to limit our freedom of expression or association. Now, we are in the electoral season. And all of us have a right to follow our rights as far as elections are concerned. Of course, we are allowed, we have the right to support any side we want, whether it is for government or against government, or like in our current case, we are not sure what is government and what's not. And we know that we can't achieve genuine elections. I'm not saying free and fair, because you can't measure free and fair. If we don't have the freedom of us.

0: society. We have a right to choose who to support and who not to support. How do we go about it? Can we as an organization come out and say we support Wilbur or we support Baba? Let me hear an answer to that. Yeah, as an organization, yeah?
1: According to me, as an organization, I don't think it's right to choose a particular person. I think it's for someone's own, not as an organization, but as someone, as an individual. So using an organization to life to whatever, to say that you're applying for this person, you're helping this person, I don't think it's the right thing, to according to me.
0: Okay, so it's you don't feel it's right to use an organization to support a certain person, yeah?
2: To me, it's good. Why? So long as what we are advocating for, we are teaching what the government should do, or what the, according to him, what the what, let's talk about the wheelbarrow or the whatever. So long as we are teaching the youth, we are teaching other partners on how this person can whatever, can manage the outcome of the whatever.
0: It's okay. Good. You're saying as long as he's supporting your issues.
2: Yeah.
0: Okay.
3: Yeah, actually you said the same. As long as he's supporting the issues that they're supporting align with our issues, then I think we have every right to actually go out 100% to support. And I think we've seen this kind of support even from media houses, if it's not for any other selfish reason other than to support the issues that the electorates are supporting. I think it will be okay to do so.
0: Okay, we're in agreement, they're supporting issues, yes, over there.
4: Okay. I think when you have a dictatorial regime, the civil society has a duty to not to support that regime. Because you cannot be advocating for social justice and human rights, and you have a regime that does not support social justice, and you say you are neutral at that time. So for me, I think it is our core mandate also to start changing these issues of being non-political and start thinking politically. That's my opinion. Thank you.
0: Okay, that is again supporting our issues and opposing issues which we are opposed to, okay?
5: As an organization, how do you protect our votes? Because the deep states have said that they are going to fraud, to rig. The president has said that he is not going to handle power to the anyone who is with queer characters. And how do we protect our votes as voters and as an organization from all those elements, NSIS, rogue agencies, and corruption? Thank you.
0: Okay. So, you are wondering how we can protect our votes if we do not take sides, right? Did I get you right? Okay. Okay, I think they're all very interesting perspectives. None of them is wrong. As long as we are dealing with our issues, but probably as civil society, we could come out with the issues we expect our leaders to deal with and toss them to both sides so that those, the side which supports us, gets the support from the people. Now, this one danger in identifying one side, except like, for instance, like he said, you are trying to fight dictatorship.

0: In Kenya in the 90s, should you as civil society sit under the boundary? We came as far as we have come because civil society stepped on our plate. However, when you are dealing under normal circumstances, within your own organization, you don't have a common view. Even if you call for a general meeting to come up with a resolution, you will still find dissenting voices. Unless it's something so clear-cut that you say, no, we will not support that fellow because of A, B, C, D, and it's an agreed thing, then as an organization, you can come forward with that. However, in the absence of that very clear-cut decision, it's dangerous to support one side. Because A, it will break down your organization. I'm talking from experience. There's an international NGO in 2007 where the board chairman was ODM, the CEO was PNU. Now, when we were very polarized, they started fighting within the organization. The CEO, the contract of the finance officer was expiring, and he was perceived to be an ODM member. The CEO refused to renew the contract. Now the chairman stepped in and actually renewed the contract. So there was a problem here. The CEO says, as a board, you have no right to do this. This responsibility of management. So my decision is final. And the board chairman says, no, as a board, we have decided you are acting irregularly, so we will discipline you. We went to a level where finally they decided to sack the CEO, the board decided to sack the CEO. But she decided to go to court about it. Now, they came up with, they found something very small. There was a small gathering like this, a half-day seminar, which the CEO invited her friend to come and facilitate in. And was paid like 30,000 shillings also. So she was accused of having single-sourced a consultancy. That was against the laws of the organization. So it became so bad that eventually they called an arbitrator and they agreed that the CEO resigns as long as the board also signs an MOU that they will not disclose what has happened about the CEO. They signed this. Now, things were okay until there was a call for what do you call this, police oversight authority, IPOA. They wanted a CEO, and this CEO applied and was successful. The board members rushed with the board minutes showing how she was discharged. And then by this time when things went real bad, the international board decided to employ a CEO from outside Kenya. So this guy was called to go and explain, to certify that these are actually minutes of the organization. So he had to certify that, but at that time I was actually assessing the board. I was doing a board review. So I went, that's what he called me, told me, you people are impossible. How can the board chair pick minutes of the organization and give it to third parties? So up to now, that organization does not employ a Kenyan CEO because they fear that disintegration. So that's one of the risks when you take sides. So unless your CSO is specifically for certain political objectives, it's best that you allow individual members to make their choices. You don't make public pronouncements unless you feel it's for the common good. Unless you feel like somebody says, I don't want to hand over power to a thief. Unless you strongly believe that there's a thief, then you let people decide. Because your organization might not disintegrate, but suppose the person you opposed gets into power. This morning we heard about the PBO Act not being commenced because of revisiting. So that's the risk we stand when we openly take sides. Doesn't mean we shouldn't take sides. If we feel it is worth the risk, then we can take sides. Otherwise, it will be important for us to flesh out what do we want these people to do for us, so that both sides know this is for these people to support us, I need to do A, B, C, D. And they come out to say, okay, we will. Okay. Probably we can move on. It's the freedom of peaceful assembly. Again, as I said earlier at the introduction, we are talking of peaceful assembly, not freedom of assembly. Everybody has a right to meet, assemble, either in public or in private, whether it's a small group or a large group, to discuss matters of common interest. It is this freedom which enables civil society to be able to offer legitimate dissent when the government is doing something which we feel is not right. We should be able to come out in, openly, either through demonstrations or through our meetings, to express our views. This right includes the right to plan, to organize, advertise, and participate in the assembly in a lawful manner. In the 90s, was it 90s or, yeah, it was the 90s, there's a group of people led by the late George Anyona who were arrested in Dagoretti. They were accused of planning. They were planning a demonstration. So this right, the freedom of peaceful assembly, covers the planning aspect. It covers the implementation aspect. It covers the advertising. Now, international best practice says that you do not need permission to gather in public peacefully. You don't need anybody's authorization. You don't need anybody's license or permit to assemble peacefully. But under our laws, which was a compromise between this international position and what we had before, you are required to notify the police, explaining exactly what you want to do, where and when, who is organizing it, and the contact details of the person organizing it, so that they can be in touch with him in case of any issues. Now, of course, this notice enables them to assess whether you'll be able to hold your demonstration or assembly peacefully without interference from others. It also enables them to monitor what you're doing so that you don't affect the rights of others. It enables them to check whether there is likely to be violence so that they can prepare for it. And that's the only reason why you notify them. In essence, you are notifying them so that they can come and protect you and protect other people, not to tear gas you. Now, what happens if you don't notify the police? Now, under the Public Order Act, if you intend to hold a demonstration or an assembly, you are required to notify the police within at least 3 days before the event, but not more than 14 days. So you can give 14 days notice, or at the very limit is 3 days notice before that event. Now, there's only one or two reasons why you cannot hold it, where the police can tell you you cannot hold it. One of the reasons is somebody else has given notice of holding an event on the same day, same time, and same venue as you. If somebody had given a notice earlier, then you will be notified in writing that you cannot hold this meeting or this demonstration or this assembly because somebody else has booked the same space at the same time. Now, if you do not notify the police, or you have notified them and they have told you that somebody else is holding something in the same space, same time, if you still go ahead doing that, then that is deemed an unlawful assembly. Either you didn't notify the police, or you notified them and they told you you can't do it because somebody else is using the same space. Then that becomes an unlawful assembly. In which case, a police officer of the rank of inspector and above may stop you. The other reason they could stop you is that if they believe your demonstration or your assembly is likely to infringe on the rights of other people, or there's a danger from their own systems, they can see if by the time you reach the Andorra you'll be stoned, they can stop you. So either there will be a breach of the peace or there's danger either to the demonstrators or other people, they can stop you. Those are the only two occasions when the police can stop you from demonstrating or holding an assembly. One, you have not notified the police, or you have notified the police and you have been told that there's somebody else holding it, or they think there will be a danger if you hold it. Those are the three occasions when you can be stopped.
1: Question.
0: Yes.
2: I have a question on the spontaneous protests. Like, for example, if the police gets into this room and take you away, and we don't know where they are taking you, And maybe with the current political scenario, if we don't, we cannot wait for 3 days because you might disappear forever. So there have been instances where the community don't have time to wait for 3 days because of the things that have happened. Are those allowed within the law, spontaneous demonstrations or protests?
0: Yeah, as we said earlier, freedom of assembly does not require you to be a registered organization.
2: I'm talking about protests.
0: Yeah. It's covered under freedom of assembly. It can be a spontaneous demonstration. It can be a spontaneous meeting to discuss an urgent matter. That cannot be declared an unlawful assembly unless the police can show that they fear it would degenerate into violence or breaking of law and order. Now, you must appreciate that we are talking about somebody who was taken by police. They come here and they take you. They know that we shall react. So they will be waiting out there. They will tear gas us, but they are not covered by law for that. Spontaneous demonstrations are not unlawful assembly. Okay, so when a police officer decides to disperse you, it must be done in a manner which protects your rights and the rights of others. However, this is difficult to enforce because normally their first reaction is to be violent. It leads us to a situation where we have to start thinking of what is in our best interest in this case. For instance, if you've been picked and we go out and make noise and they disperse us, that might gain headlines for tomorrow, so that everybody knows that you were arrested. At the same time, it may cause some people's heads to be cracked. So you need to weigh the two. There's a school of thought which thinks that if you want to cook an egg, you must break it. Otherwise, you can't fry it. So there's a school of thought which believes for advocacy purposes, probably engaging the police in a violent manner gains more mileage than when you are being civil. But there's the danger of once you are injured or you are arrested and everybody has gone home, you are alone. There's also the danger that if I cause 10 people to be killed, there's my conscience about it. You'll be saying, if I didn't do it, probably this my colleagues will still be alive. So there's no clear-cut response to that. You weigh the situation and make decisions accordingly. Yes, as we have said earlier, the limitations to the freedom to peaceful assembly can only be limited legally if the police can prove that it's they are protecting national security or public safety, they are preventing disorder or crime, you want to protect health or public health or morals, or they are protecting the rights of other people. Those are the only occasions when they could legally limit our freedom. This was it. What normally the police do is that once they come and determine to disperse you, they make it stop being peaceful assembly. they throw tear gas and you respond. So it ceases to be a peaceful assembly. So they can then now say you don't have this freedom covering you. Now, if your demonstration or meeting is declared an unlawful assembly, what are the repercussions? Again, under the Penal Code, if you take part in an unlawful assembly, you'll be guilty of an offense and liable to imprisonment of 1 year. Now, the UN Rapporteur on the Rights and Freedoms of Peaceful Assembly looked into this. That's Minor KI, 2012. He looked at this and made a recommendation to the UN General Assembly, which was suggesting responding to your question about spontaneous assembly. Under this recommendation, the fact that you do not notify the police should not automatically make you are participating in an unlawful assembly. And you should not be subjected to any criminal action for that. However, our system has not incorporated that into law. That's what the UN says, but it's not been incorporated in our penal code. Now, there's a question which has been coming up in the various forums we have held, which is related to the question you raised. If you have notified the police that you want to hold a demonstration, and they have not told you you cannot do it, but once you start, they come to block you. What do you do? You notified them, they didn't tell you you can't do it, but once you get on the ground, they are there with their rungus. What do you do?
2: It happened to me.
0: Yeah.
2: But we just went on with the demonstration with another plan. We were arrested. But we sued the government. Now we are waiting for the payment.
0: Okay. So what you did is to protect yourself, you actually sued for damages later, yeah?
2: Yeah.
0: Okay. What other course of action could you take? Yeah.
1: It will be mainly will be to influence getting legal counsel and also funds when people in the process are being arrested, and also to what Mr. Olala is talking about suing the government. We have people in the street who have been arrested like 10, 15 times with various court cases. How do you then empower such a group to participate in and to make more clear way for other people who want to be involved in these processes?
0: When you are confronted with that situation, I think this gentleman who went to court must have had all the papers ready. You must ensure that you actually have your notice you gave to the police and their response. Once you have that in hand, I think the first reaction will be to talk with the officer in charge and say, look, this is our notice. We didn't get an objection. So why are you stopping us? A reasonable police officer will most likely allow you to carry on. A reasonable police officer might be scarce. Now, if they fail, generally, what one school of thought thinks is that you should think about the safety of your team. What is likely to happen if you ignore that order? Remember, the police are trained to be violent. You are not. In a clash between you and the police, in most cases, except when dealing with university students, you get injured. In our days in university, we used to injure the police. So, finally, if you disperse, don't just let it go like they did. Actually seek redress in court as a lesson for others in future. And although the government hardly honors those court orders, there are people from the Nyayo House days who were awarded the courts who have yet to receive anything from government. But it's on record that this happened and these were the consequences. And as I said before, the police normally will want it to degenerate into a violent assembly. So safeguard yourself by ensuring that you still keep peaceful and disperse. Of course, there's that other school of thought, which I said earlier, which believes the headlines you'll get the following day are worth the trouble. You need to weigh this before you make a decision.
3: Dr. Ari?
0: Yep.
3: There's a question.
1: Thank you. I have a concern in regards to the constitutional rights. When we speak about public participation, any right to associate or right to associate or to these all rights to protest and to do anything. Do we have a law that guides this process? Because you see, a police doesn't have the right to come and to violate your right to process. Even he doesn't have that power. Unless you have like criminal or you're doing a criminal activity, that's when they can stop. And they have to announce it in advance because that is within the police. They have to tell you this and this and this, then they stop these processes. Furthermore, on right to assemble or right to picket, do you know that the constitution is very clear, there is no time limit. Kama tunaamua tunaenda maandamano saa nane usiku, I really don't see anyone who has the right to stop that maandamano. So maybe as civil society we must be broad enough and we start addressing this from the bigger picture, not from the way police has been doing, at requesting us to get a permission for 3 days, then you start process. That is not the way to go. Thank you.
0: Okay, probably let me respond before that. The Constitution of Kenya is effected through a series of laws and regulations. You cannot effect the Constitution on this as it stands. It's very broad. That's why the Acts of Parliament come in. That's why there are police standing orders which show how they should respond in any situation. In the next session, we shall deal with that. And we'll see if we have any further questions on that.
4: In part five, we delve into the subject of public participation. 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

0: Welcome to the Policy Watch, a program of Radio Baraza Project where development through media joins efforts with CSOs and other development partners to engage in discussions for progressive policy interventions. This is part 5 of a 6-part episode for promoting the rights and duties of CSOs and media. These rights and responsibilities are contained in the handbook Know Your Rights and Duties as a Civil Society Organization. These radio series are intended as resource material for enhancing understanding of the civic space and related rights and how they can be reclaimed. A session of the Nairobi participants was organized on 1st December by the Civil Society Reference Group and partners. Dr. Chusde Gichuki expounds on the issue of public participation.
1: When you talk of public participation, it's the same as stakeholder engagement. It's called stakeholder engagement in other places, or popular public participation. Now, this is within our constitution. Public participation in all policy issues. The principle is that the people being affected by a policy or the law must have an input into it. You must be told what is being proposed and you give your inputs, and your inputs are actually incorporated in the policy or law. And in the case of planning and budgeting is supposed to enable the people to participate and know what is being planned for them so that they can agree with it, they can know what is being budgeted. Now, the problem we have is that right as we are speaking, the CS has not made the requisite regulations for enabling public participation. Some county governments like Makueni have set their own regulations for public participation. And you can see the difference between Makueni and the other counties, where the people are involved fully in the development of their county. So we have a right to participate both at local level, international level, national level, where policy is concerned. And the problem we have is that since there are no regulations supporting how public participation should be, it's being left to individual officers to make a decision. Most of the time, because they don't want the policies or laws they're enacting to be challenged, they bring in a group of people who sign as having attended the public participation meeting, and then they go right ahead. So you can tick there was public participation. Ideally, there isn't any happening. So it is really the responsibility of civil society to advocate for the development and implementation of regulations which guide public participation. Now, we talked of the right to non-discrimination. The principle here is that you should never be discriminated because of who you are.
2: I have a question.
1: Yeah.
2: Before you go to right to non-discrimination, going back to the right to participate in public affairs, So, based on experience, we as PEN have been facilitating, working with other groups just to provide, support to allow them to participate during public participation exercises. And most of the time what the partners we work with complain about because it is the right of the government or the county government to provide information, more preferably prior to the day of public participation, so that you know what you're discussing, you're familiar with what is going to be discussed, and by doing so, they'll be able to participate meaningfully because you have the information. But what has been happening is the documents are provided on the same day. It's a huge document. Imagine Mama Mboga or Boda Boda guys coming to participate, which is their right to participate. They are not able, they are not familiar with the context of the document. And then the other complaint is that the county, just as you've mentioned, bring in their people. So when I want to talk, let's say there's a person from the county who is on the other side, will interrupt me from giving my views to be incorporated in the document. So as much as we as civil society have that capacity to be able to really advocate for people at the ground to participate, how can we, what can we do about these challenges that keep on recurring during public participation?
1: Yeah, I agree. Generally, as I said, they are just ticking the boxes when they say there's public participation. However, the area which we should actually be approaching is advocating for the county governments to come up with the regulations. The national government isn't coming up with those regulations, so that everybody is quite clear what it's about. Again, you see, when you are talking, when you come with documents, some of them are technical. So, ideally, technical people should have looked at them who are not part of government, who can give a proper critique. But what happens? The county government selects who comes, and they give you documents which you don't understand. Anybody who seems to understand, like you said, is being obstructed. At the end of the day, they have achieved their aim. But the only way out is either being able to get national government to provide regulations for public participation, or the county governments themselves. And I don't think they will do so willingly, so we need to push for that.
3: Thank you. Still to the same point as Faith was saying. Anyway, I come from Makueni County, where we have that idea of public participation. But I have a question. Sometimes public participation may not meet the threshold. And then they resolve something, as Faith has said, when the majority were not represented. There is a case in Makueni, for it is a place where public participation takes place efficiently. There is an institution which was a village polytechnic. And then, now I'm building my question. And then it was renovated by the county government of Makueni County because it had been abandoned. So once it was finished, instead of having the former courses which used to be there, it was a village polytechnic, these crafts work. Now, people were called so that they go and undertake public participation with a view to converting the institution from a technical institution to a teacher's training college. So there was an heated argument. So only very few people went, and then they resolved it be a teacher's training college. And actually, as you are saying, that was directly from the technical team from the county government because they wanted to achieve their goal. But to date, there is a standoff. In such a situation, can a civil actor like me go to the court and challenge or try to nullify that public participation which was not inclusive? because as Faith has said, Mama Mboga's work weko, it was a technical committee. Am I in a position to go to court and challenge that one?
1: Yes, with facts. With facts, you should be able to go and challenge that. You need to prove that there was no meaningful public participation. Again, when we talk of public participation, that's why I brought in the issue of experts. There are issues which you and me as common people will not have a proper understanding. The county government has got technical officers. So they should provide civil society with adequate information for civil society to engage technical experts in that area, to be able to interrogate what they are being given. Because otherwise, even if Mama Mboga came, she might not have understood the difference between a village polytechnic, a national polytechnic, or a teacher training college. All of them are schools. But if we had educationists involved, we will have questioned, first of all, what was the objective of the village polytechnic? Who was it training? If you change it to something else, where are those people going to go? So it requires our own capacity, our civil society, and the willingness by government to involve us. Okay.
4: Okay. Oh, I have a concern also.
1: Yeah.
4: First is just to point out that, like, do we know what is public participation in this country? Because you see, we had a Kiambu court case on public participation where the judge ruled that there was no public participation because the invite was not done correctly. We had Mombasa court case on public participation where Joho was told that he ako in a violate constitution and in a violate public participation process. We had BBI, which collapsed under public participation. We had Huduma Card, which collapsed under public participation. So, like we civil society, we are supposed to be at the forefront advocating for how public participation is supposed to be done in this country. I saw 2 weeks ago Chief Justice Koome invite wananchi watoe views kwa public participation in matter regards to judiciary. So I'm wondering, like, are we speaking about public participation in county government alone? Ama we are supposed to be talking about public participation kuanzia kwa parastato zote za serikali, they are supposed to be having this public participation. Anywhere kuna pesa ya mwananchi, inataka niyo ipatie process ya public participation. Not only about money of mwananchi money, but even if a building comes, start beginning, and somebody come and start constructing a building here, opposite this road, we are supposed to request for public participation in advance. And this is what they have been publishing in newspaper, behind newspaper. Katiko kadogo kanaambio, hii tunabadilisha change of user. Change of user, kitu kadogo kamefichwa kwenye magazeti. Sasa you are supposed to, in 2 weeks to submit your views. So how many people know which land number, any land number ngapi unataka kujenga mahali hapa number? So you found a person coming and developing a factory here, starting emitting fumes. People are starting to getting sicknesses. But we, the civil society, have a stake. Even from this facilitation, this event, we are supposed to come up with a working group which can actualize public participation, especially in the Senate. Since 2013, Amos Wako drafted this public participation under transition clause, and up to date has never actualized it to be a bill where people can participate in public participation. What we are doing is abracadabra. Kila mtu kaunti yake inafanya vitu zake. Public participation doesn't entail only informing people. Even the locality. Uwezi niambia starehe, tunapatana Kariakoo social hall. What about somebody coming from South B, the far end from South B, anakuja kusubmit, ajua ata Kariakoo social hall iko wapi? What about the person, when you have the World Bank project, they are calling Nairobi people to go to Kenya School of Monetary Studies. Mathare na uko ndani, umetoka the other side of Langata. How is this? How do we like citizen take this just casually? Public participation yani hold almost 80% of the Kenya constitution processes. So we must, as a civil society, be very vocal on this. Thank you.
1: Yeah, you're right. And actually all the court decisions about lack of public participation, including the BBI, are based on the judge's own interpretation of the Constitution. They are not based on any regulations. So until we have regulations, both at national and county level, we'll still go around in circles. Like you said, how would you identify a plot number? No, you don't even know the plot number of where you are staying. So when you find this plot number, they are asking for change of user, and you don't respond, and tomorrow you find they were talking of demolishing your house. That is not acceptable. It should be done in a very open manner, in a manner which enables one to identify what land you are talking about. If it's an issue, it should be able to clearly define those issues. This is the policy we want to deal with, and this is what it involves. And there should be time given for people to be able to consult, where there are technical issues, to consult technical experts, so that then there is proper consultation and proper public participation. Okay. Non-discrimination. We say that it requires our constitution and laws require that we all be treated equally under the law. We should not be discriminated because of tribe, religion, or you are Mkorino, you are what do you call these people were slaughtered in Tanzania by witch doctors?
5: Albino.
1: We shouldn't be discriminated against. Okay. And the Constitution requires that everybody has equal protection under the law. The state cannot discriminate directly or indirectly against any person on any ground. And more importantly, it is the responsibility of the government to ensure that you are not discriminated against by other people, by other entities other than government. So if the government finds you have discriminatory regulations in your organization, they should be able to come in and deal with that. We've seen schools where some religious garb is banned. In some cases, the feelings are so strong for and against. But under our constitution, there should be no discrimination of any sort by anybody, government or not government. And any restrictions which are placed on individuals or organizations must not be such that they are being discriminatory against particular groups. Now, we also have the right to privacy. This right to privacy simply means you have a right to be left alone. Your affairs are your own affairs. Your private issues are your private issues. They should not be for public consumption. Now comes to the issue of, as a CSO, what is private? When you are registered, you are required to do a few things, to disclose a number of things. And that be regarded as an infringement of your privacy. Generally, as a CSO, the right to privacy only covers individuals, individual officers, individual members. Your personal matters should not be part of what goes out into the public. When this DCI comes to you, because of fraud, they shouldn't bring out your argument with your wife last night. So, you are not required to provide private information, including your correspondence, your emails, or any issues which will injure your person, your reputation. Again, there's this issue of surveillance. The authorities don't have an express right to snoop on people's private affairs. However, there's been an ongoing discussion, an ongoing act which is supposed to streamline this. And probably at the end of the day, we might be able to have a clear picture of what the state can do and what they can't do. If they have a right to protect you, then they have a right to receive information. And surveillance is part of how they can receive the information. But they should follow due process. If they are suspecting you of anything and they want to tap your phone, they should get a court order to do that. Now, as a CSO, as you keep your activities private, you must also respond to the principles of accountability and transparency under the law. You cannot hide your financial statements. So when Fazul. If Fazul wanted to see your annual accounts, you'll be protected to seek those, because if they suspected there's something wrong. Those are not private. But generally, they must, the right to privacy, it's not so absolute, so you need to weigh when some matters are being demanded, some documents are being demanded. You must weigh whether you are covered by the right to privacy or the penal code is involved here, therefore you cannot escape that. Article 25 of the Constitution sets out the rights that are incapable of limitation, where the government can do nothing about. However, the right to privacy has not been listed as one of them. For instance, you have been arrested, your right to privacy is affected also by the penal code. So you cannot hide under that and say you are right, your privacy is being infringed on. Okay, so that's roughly the presentation on our rights and freedoms. A more interesting clip, which I would like us to go through, and then we come to question and answer.
5: What is the difference between the ordinary thief and a political thief? Number one, the ordinary thief steals your money, your bag, your watch, and your jewelry, isn't it? But the political thief steals your future, your career, your education, your health, and your business. Number two, the hilarious part is that the ordinary thief will choose whom to rob. But you are the one who choose the political thief to rob you. But we choose them. We vote them. We blindly say we are not blind. Who is deceiving who? The ridiculous part of the whole issue is that we will fight to defend and protect our belongings from the ordinary thief. Is it not? But we fight each other to defend and protect the political thief. Is that not what we do? Thoughts will be fighting themselves to protect those that are stealing our career, stealing our job, stealing our health, stealing our success. What a shame. What a travesty. allows for us to think and think deep. The stage we are in as a country is not a stage where you become an onlooker. You have become an onlooker for too long. Get ready to put your hands to the plow and be part of the process. It's not just about PVC, carry PVC. You must be in the kitchen where it is being determined. You must be there where the decisions have been made. We are there in our numbers, they cannot outnumber us. The decisions have been made. We are there in our numbers, they cannot outnumber us. But you leave it aloof. Oh, you know, it's too

0: Let's hear comments on this clip.
1: Yes, you can steal. And 14 that thief, since in Kenya and in Africa, it's just normal. Whether you choose a pastor and it's not in it by some people, you'll end up being given a thief. So I think it's 50-50. Also, even a thief can be forgiven and become a clean man not to steal because he has stolen enough. So it's better we choose whoever comes first. Because when we choose a pastor, he might not be the leader. After that, a thief is a leader. So it's 50-50. We end up asking God to give us a leader.
0: How much is enough?
1: Nothing is enough, and nothing is not enough.
0: Okay. Next year.
2: Thank you very much. I think when it comes to politics, this becomes a very sophisticated affair. Because, as we very well know, politics is a game of interests and a competition of ideas. And when somebody or people say such is a thief and the other one is a thief, to my take, I would say those, all of them are thieves, but the degree varies in terms of percentages. So as my colleague has said, I think when it comes to political competition, we cannot be told this one is good or this one is bad. Let the people compete there. After all, Saul in the Bible, he became converted when he was saved by Jesus. So politically, there is no question of a thief. Because if you cannot ascertain or prove something practically by just mere, you know, I'm talking with respect to the Kenyan politics where we are headed. So let the best win, but what I would request Kenyans is to vote wisely and then give political civic education to the masses with a view to changing their mindsets. Thank you.
0: So you are saying even if we have the facts with us about you being a thief, we should ignore it.
2: If the facts are statistical but not psychological.
0: Facts are facts.
2: No, you know, like now let's come to reality in Kenya. You know.
0: They are not relative.
2: No, they are not relative. But in Kenya, like now, some of the facts are too theoretical hearsays. Because, you know, as a mathematician, I believe in proving beyond doubts. So, to me, some of the facts people are saying are facts are hearsays. Because one has got no data as to whether this thing is true. Thank you.
3: Okay. Mimi nataka kusema hivi. Kama uko na evidence ya yule mwizi.
0: Nika kotini.
3: Mbeleka yeye kotini na tumukataze asingie kwa baroti.
0: And when he buys his freedom from court?
3: Hapo tunatakiwa kuwa na lawyers wale wanajua. 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Kulingana na Kenya, vile mi I used to. Sasa ile kitu iko ni kutaini from the beginning, asiingie kwa bado.
0: Okay, any other opinion?
4: Corruption is a big animal in our country. And I think almost everybody is in it. I had somebody mentioning pastors. I believe pastor is appointed called by God. It's not chosen by people. It's you to decide whom pastor you're going to follow. So in political ways, you know, politicians are coming on the ground and everyone is speaking his mind. Some are telling us, are promising us big things. I think our leaders who are there, who started, or who were there before, they are the ones who are misleading us, because we have never chosen anybody who is really thinking about the country, or owning the country, or want to help the people, or to help their citizens. That's the problem we have. So we cannot define who is a thief, who is not a thief, and except the government themselves.

0: or the teachers must tell us who is the thief.
1: The court.
0: The court.
2: Okay.
0: Yeah, we cannot determine who is the thief. But if the judiciary comes out and tells us who is the thief, or the government themselves tells us who is the thief, we can't know who is the thief. But now we can't know who is the thief. You tell us who is the thief.
2: That's why I asked. If the judges themselves are being accused, why are we handing that responsibility to them?
3: Now, how do you take a court?
2: Okay, let's hear.
4: Let's hear from Vincent and Patrick, and then we'll finish with Joseph.
5: In politics, everybody goes to the court of public opinion. And in court of public opinion, we don't go by hard facts. We know who is corrupt in Kenya and who is not corrupt. Leave alone the academic of Wahema and the rest. The corrupt leaders, we know them. And in court of public opinion, the Muti court, the voters, them decide who to vote for. It is not all about a good thief or a bad thief, but who will convince the masses the most.
6: I think Kenya is, when it comes to the politics, it's a special case. Number one, we realize these guys are thieves when they're already there, when already they're erected. But before then, we dance with them, we invite them even to our event, we know them, but we do nothing. So let's not pretend that they come from heaven.
2: Okay.
7: These are great reflections. I hope you're taking notes.
8: Myself, I wanted to say that it all boils down to the integrity of an individual. And of course, there's no theftometer to measure or determine if someone is a thief, and we can't really know. We can't really know if someone has good integrity, because sometimes some people, before you elect them, they're so good, but then when they go there, they go and conform. So it's not really something we have control over.
2: Okay, okay. I think because of time, let's stop there. Something is very clear here. One, we are protecting our political thief. We want the political thief. We are saying prove beyond reasonable doubt that he's a thief. But we are stoning the one on River Road without taking them to court. The one who stole some onions, some tomatoes. So that clip was quite clear about how we protect, we actually elect and protect our own political thieves. Now, the thief is not just somebody who steals land, steals money, but he's stealing our future. When you kill education because you have stolen money, you're killing our children's future. So, but when we come to looking at it, there's election time, there's no future, there's no past, there's now. It also comes back to an earlier issue we discussed. Should civil society be involved directly in saying we'll vote for so-and-so? Quite clearly, we are not of a similar opinion about who is a thief. So my thief is your saint. Your thief is my saint. So how can we as civil society then say we are going to stand behind this one? That's why, as I proposed earlier, we need to take a neutral ground in terms of identifying the issues which we expect our leaders to deal with. And as civil society, push those so that whoever wins, still our issues have been focused. Because at the end of the day, it will be difficult for us to go against our own thief. Okay.
9: Excuse me.
2: Yep.
9: Just a single question. Now you have said a single servitude takes neutral ground.
2: Yeah.
9: Is it in practical really, especially now in view of the high voltage politics in Kenya? What is the position of the civil society? Because to me, actually, the only way the civil society would have taken neutral position is to if they had their own presidential candidate attributed to the activities of civil society. But now, tentatively, we have two political commissions, including the Amovas one, which is not yet formed. And so far, somebody said, immediately after 12 December, once people disperse for their respective homes, even most of the people are civil society, you have no time to see this, because the best thing you would have been doing would have been to giving people civic education, that masses who voted here say, we change their mindset.
2: Yes.
9: But you know you vote again, you know me, I know, I'm a politician. You vote again, people will be psyched, like the way a cat picks a chicken and then leaves the hen and the other chicken confused.
2: Yeah, the problem here we have is that we are not separating ideas from individuals. The moment we put individuals into the picture, we'll all disagree. But if we looked at the ideas, what do we want our future to be? I'm sure we can come up with clear guidelines, and then we see whoever can follow those, then we have made our contribution.
10: Since it's Bennett, there's a disease which is not written yet. Since it's Bennett. No, many people here don't know about Bennett. Maybe you don't know.
11: I haven't asked you that.
10: Let's get a sitting talk. So, the problem here.
2: Just a moment. Let him finish.
12: Now you're not using the mic. Where's the
2: mic?
10: Tangu tulipata uhuru, hakuna mtu ambaye amegundua siri mwananchi ataendeshwa namna gani. 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Over 70 years, but bado mimi najenga nchi. 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Yaani uhuru is there, but uhuru is not yet. 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But uhuru is not yet. 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Na ndio wasipo sawa tunauawa. They are looking for a grave to bury it. But who is coming to liberate us?
2: Yeah, okay, just him and then him.
13: I think today, we have got a solution, and I have a solution for all these things. Let us not keep on bickering here and there. The civil societies, we have the mandate. Can we look for one of us as a civil society president? Why am I? You are a president of a council of people. Just come out and say, I want to be the president of the civil society, so that we are able to support one of us who understands our problems down here. If you cannot change on the way, if you might meet with the crocodiles on the way, then you run backwards. So I suggest this way: let us leave here to go out there, organize maybe by January, February. We sit somewhere, we look, we do shopping for our civil society president, not the president in this room. A person who will go direct and face them. Yeah. So that from there we'll be able to weigh, where are we? Let us not talk. Keep talking here after Kushiba Tumbo, you know. Tuseme hivi. Tusimame, tuseme civil society Kenya mzima, 47 counties. We want our own president. Look here, Brazil. The elected Ashu Shina.
14: Yes.
13: Was he not Ashu Shina? And he became the best president. Other than electing doctors, PhD, I don't know those things. Kenya hapa nasema huyu ni mwizi. Unajuaje ni mwizi kama sio mwizi? These are all thieves. I'm saying, these are all thieves. Oh, look here. We ilisemekana hapa 2 billion every day. You want to tell us the head of state doesn't know all those thieves? Kemsa? He doesn't know? The Pandora box? He doesn't know? He knows all this nonsense. So what you are trying to say, at home, fulani, I cannot kiti, I can't see your mama ya mtu. Ni wa Kenya watasema, let us look, awe mama mzee gani, takataka gani. We fought him as a civil society president. Iwo tu. Why you must hear today, we have got an answer.
14: That second. Okay, let's hold up. That second. We still have another session to do.
9: But allow us to go with that point, it's very important.
6: I just want to second and what Mzee is saying. Now you peer. Now we are in a meeting, civilized people. Yeah? So I'm not going to peer my apa. Allegedly, we are about in a few months. We are about to dance to the tunes of one or two of our thieves. Ni wapi tulikaa chini tukambua Ruto na Raida? How ndio tulichagua sisi? Hakuna tumeleteo tumejipata. So what he is saying? We have power. We have capacity. We have resources to go for our very own. It might take time, but we can choose our own. Tumfundraise, tufanye kila kitu. Lakini sasa tukianza kupeletewa 500 hapa, 2000 organizations zenu, oh, sijui PBO will be operationalized. Hapana, let's come. Let's go for our very own. It's possible.
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0: Even capitalism is ideological. And that is what is running this country today. When you see the taxes for foodstuff going up, but the taxes of importing spare parts for planes going down, there's an ideology that is at play there. It doesn't just work like that. If you see IMF coming back to this country in a very strong way, after Mwai Kibaki had tried to reduce the influence in this country, it's an ideology that is working.
1: This is Deliberations, a program of the Radio Baraza Project, where development through media joins efforts with other CSOs and other development partners to involve you directly in the deliberations taking place in the development sector. This episode is compiled from the deliberations on Not Yet Uhuru, A Legacy of Liberation, Jaramogi Oginga Odinga's Impact on Kenya's Democratic Journey. The event, which was organized by the Social Justice Center Working Group, was held in Nairobi, Kenya on 20th January 2024. Coming up is the next part of this episode.
2: Nataka kumuita comrade Olo Janath, a journalist and historian, kutuongelesha. Alafu baada yake cricket tuakuwa tayari, then tutakuwa na comrade Washira na Ola. Karibu sana. Tupigie makofi ya kita. Comrade Power.
3: Power.
2: Comrade Power.
3: Power.
2: Okay. Yeah. Once again, those people who may not have heard of my name is Olo Janak. Okay? But that is not in the ID. I told you the story. Okay? Because of during the Nyayo regime, it was very, very difficult, as my colleagues have already told you. It was difficult. And one of the things we need to celebrate, if we don't celebrate any other form of freedom, then the freedom to gather like this and speak is one of the things that we need to take seriously and also ensure that we don't get to the point where we cannot speak.
3: True.
2: But as we have said, it is not just enough to speak. It's important to use the speech and the freedom to gather to do other things, because freedom of speech and assembly is not an end in itself. If I could tell you just a little, and don't wait, I think you've been told, because now there are people waiting, leadership. The last speaker, I forget his name.
3: Kamau.
2: Ask yourself, some of the leaders that even Honorable Mark Yuni has spoken, when did Orengo become an MP? At what age?
3: 29.
2: And I was there when Orengo was becoming the MP.
4: I was in
2: Form 5 at Ambira High School in Siaya, in Ugenya, where Orengo had just completed university. And then the MP, the other MP who was in Kenyatta's regime, was called Matthew Zogutu. And those were Kanu guys. And he annoyed a number of people in Ugenya, because people are very sensitive about what you say to them. He said certain things in Duluo that are no exceptions of Ugenya. And that is how the Bishop Ondiek took over. Bishop Ondiek and Orengo are related through marriage. But then things were changing at that time. And Orengo came as a student. I think he was still a student, and he was about to leave. And I'll tell you one incident I saw. Because as a student, that is when I saw Jaramogi, more or less appear for the second time. As a student, I used to stay in Kisumu. And my brother was a friend to the driver of Jaramogi. So every evening, Jaramogi was under house arrest. So every evening, we would get into the pigeot, a blue pigeot, with a driver called Uma. Then we will be driven to Jaramogi's house in Milimani, next to Sunset Hotel. It's overlooking Impala Park. If you go to Kisumu, you'll see just at the edge of Impala Park as you go to Dunga. Then we would be, because as kids we would be allowed, and we'd find Jaramogi drinking uji. He used to like a lot of, he was very authentic in terms of his meals
4: and
2: how he related it. He would be taking uji, and then he'd be taking a bit of roasted maize. A bit of it was prime, we used to call it utola. For the lower here you may, when it is a bit hard and dry, it's called utola. And you'd be picking a piece and throwing like that. Have you given these kids uji? And the askaris are at the door, and they're searching the cars you get in. But of course, we are being trained on how to, if you go in there, there's a way you've got to behave, or else you'll not be allowed. So the inspiration about changing this country started fairly early. And now, when Jaramogi was under a bit of some threat, and somebody talked about him going, I think in the video, he was going to Uganda. He was escaping, and we were at Tambira High School. Then Orengo had linked up with him. There was no mobile phone, but people spoke somehow. People always got to know how things were. So Orengo knew that Jaramogi was escaping through Port Victoria. And he was not using his regular car, he was using a different car. So as students, we got wind that some important person was going to pass by. We left school, we didn't care about teachers. And on that day, we were prepared to disobey authority. Sometimes it's important to disobey authority for a good cause. For me, throughout my life, I'm not obedient to authority that abuses people. I'm not. And even laws and regulations that are put in place, if I don't think they are for public good, I have no obligation to obey them. So we disobeyed authority, walked to the nearest, a health center. And under some tree, we didn't know Orengo much, but we were hearing about him in the village because his home was not so far away. But we had, Orengo is going to meet somebody. But some people already, there's a group of people, young guys from Kisumu, we used to call them guys of glass. Yeah? Guys of glass, they used to walk in Sapsua because they were from Kisumu town, that now a city in Europe, they call it Europe. They told her that we think that there is something here that we need to go and check. It is them who let us know that we need it. So we all, the entire school went there. And then Orengo had a group of people, fellow students, who restrained us from going there. But he went to the car, and we saw him talk to somebody through the window. But Jaramogi saw a group of people and chose to come out of the car with a fly whisk on his hands. Then he asked, Utenade, you know, how are you? Then people shouted, Wadima Bear. Then he said he didn't have much time, okay? But he did one or two things that really surprised us. One, he had a picture of Phoebe Asiyo, and he raised it up and said, Manonga, who is that? People who knew Phoebe Asiyo said, Mano Phoebe. That is how Phoebe took over Karachuonyo from the Okika Maya, who was the chair of GANU. And then another, there was some bad, we in the Dulu we call it Aruntidi, I don't know how it is, it's of the Vulture family. Said, who is that? And people knew that was Onyango Medika. That's how Onyango Medika took Moroni. And then he went on, and then he got back into the car, and then decided to come out. And then he removed his fly whisk and waved it and said, and this one, fly whisk in the blue is called Orengo. That is how Orengo people get it. As a student, after the night, and he didn't need to come back. Yeton Diek, who is the bishop, was a very strong character with Lady Maria followers all over again. But all of them went to Orengo. So I'm telling you about the need to get inspired. And that is why history is so important. Because for me, I studied history, and I know the history of this country very much. And in 1988, when I was being arrested, I was arrested in 87, August, I was arrested. And I didn't know they had a file on me. But they gathered a file because the post office was teaming up with people. They collected everything, including letters that had written to embassies to get a scholarship after Form 6. Then they went to the village, but I was in Nairobi. And during that time, the communication was through telegram. So my brother gets a telegram and said, William, what have you done at home? When I arrived at home in August, within 2 days, they knew I'd arrived. Then they came for me. See, they often come for you in the vuguvugu. See, and last night, I think that I saw, was it Njuki? There was somebody who was saying that there are people, about 9 people, sir, who are detained. Eh?
4: Yes.
2: Yeah. So I don't want to say mine. Mine is to say that this country, as we speak now, on December 17th, or no, on December last year, 7th, I held a conference myself through the organization I represent called the Kenya Correspondents Association. We worked together with the civil society here and held a conference which was dubbed the role of media and civil society in protecting the civic space. What we are facing now, which Kioni told you, and which all the other colleagues have spoken about, is that we have what we call a shrinking civic space. The space in which Wananchi are working, the space in which the government ought to guarantee. The government is put in place not to give us a favor. No, it is to protect the rights that we need to enjoy. So the space that we have cut for ourselves through the constitution and through blood and sweat and all the other struggles that we have talked about is shrinking. And soon there will be nobody in that space. And they are already beginning to control it. So mine would be to urge you to do something about this space in your little spaces that you have. And don't think that the space you occupy is minimal. The spaces that people occupy, you are not what you occupy now. Because people are underground, eh? And people are using leaflets to communicate. Pampana, all those small leaflets. And they could be planted on you, even if you are not part of the movement. So now, I am urging you to build a very, very strong cadre of progressive Kenyans who must be grounded in history, one. You also must be grounded in, the other guy was talking about ideology. But right now, I don't know, Mwandamiro, how much are you talking about ideology within the Communist Party? And what's the kind of ideology that is driving Kenyans now? Do we have any ideology at all? So we need to redefine what ideology there is. Because you see now, people have fled away from Kenya after within the two presidential elections. Eh? You remember when the presidential election was announced. I'll tell you an experience I had. Because some government functionary asked me to mobilize about 100 journalists and we went to Naivasha. And then I was asked to make a presentation about media and national building. They were so edgy that they asked me for the presentation beforehand. I did want to change a thing, and I decided that the following day I would make that presentation the way it was. But they were on the floor trying to restrain me. But I said, the first thing I did was to draw up a map of Kenya. Between the two presidential elections, and that was 2017, isn't it?
4: Yes.
2: When Maraga nullified. And that government functionary had declared that Kenya was so peaceful except for a few pockets in Nairobi and Nyanza. I drew up the map of Kenya and said, okay, you people, and it mobilized heavily government sympathizers and so on, and as in the media. So people in the media said, hey, Jana, what have you brought us here to do? Are we being recruited into something? No, let's listen to them. Nobody will recruit us. So when I drew up the map as it was at that time, the map of Kenya. But during that time, you saw the map that was circulating. There was the Central Republic. There was the People's Republic.
5: Wasn't it there?
2: Yeah.
5: Now, I say,
2: people
5: are coming away from the real Kenya.
2: Hello?
5: Yeah.
2: During that 1 or 2 months, people ran away from Kenya. Because some belong
5: to the People's Republic. Atlantic, and others.
2: I was saying that the real, what we call Kenya, people ran away from it. Some people were in the People's Republic, others were in the Central Republic. So where was Kenya then? So I see the media can be used, and that answers the question about the media now, because look, I don't want you to rely on the media to communicate per se. Because who owns the media? There's a research that was done. The research is called Factually True, Legally Untrue. Factually, the media is owned by the same people. Legally, they are registered in the names of proxies. So you expect your agenda to be there. And I keep telling Olal, you must create channels for communication. Now to finalize, I want to say that we need to create more spaces for more Kenyans to get involved in this kind of dialogue. And I ran a blog, it's called Nyanza Review, and then there's another one called Civic Space Africa. And I've written an article where I'm saying, in the last paragraph, I'm saying that the history of Kenya must be rewritten. Are you getting that? Because over the last 6 decades, stretching beyond, the history of Kenya has been so distorted, you don't know what the truth is. We are celebrating charlatans and quislings. You have a small bag of vocabulary. I'm saying the people who are being celebrated now, quislings, if you know history,

0: The Luo nation is older than Kenya. The Kikuyu nation is older than Kenya. All the communities that you talk about, for me as a historian, I don't talk about tribes, because the word tribe is abusive. The word tribe is a coinage of the English people to refer to the Scottish in a very derogatory manner. People swinging between suicide and death, but you know, backward. The English people, if you go to England, if you go to UK, the English people have disdain for the Scots, and they used to refer to them in a very bad way. And that is what they imported here, to call nationalities here tribes. No, these are nationalities. The Kikuyu is a big nationality that has existed for how many centuries? Kenya is only 60 years old. The Luos are supposed to have come from around the Mediterranean, participated in building the pyramids, came down to Gaza and spread, and right now they occupy, I don't know how many countries in Africa. Now, you see, now the Luos who are in Kenya must be persuaded that Nairobi works for them. If they're not persuaded, you have seen maps of Nyanza saying, and there are people who are going to go saying they want to secede. And the conversations there are difficult, because for the last 6 months, for the last 6 years, the Luos have gone through a lot of brutality. The Kikuyus have also gone through a lot of brutality, especially during the colonial regime and even now. And now, as I finish, I want to tell you two scenarios. Have you seen the new Kikuyu leadership? Not Jeremiah Kioni. From 2017, who is there? Who put them there? Have you seen them emerging new leadership who are called liberators? New leadership, fake, is being foisted on communities. Yeah. And before long, you will realize they run away with the communities and mislead them. Now, I'm giving the two examples because they are the most prominent when it comes to the history of Kenya and occupying a bit of space. The other communities are important, but a little restrained in terms of how they interact with them, with the political space. And I've told on, Kioni, that Central Province will be lost. The great community or Central Province that fought for this country will be lost unless a new leadership that is brave, that emerges and inspires a younger generation. Because you have a fake leadership now, imposed for certain reasons. The older generation are afraid. They need their part. And the rich are afraid. You must inspire a new generation. For you in towns, you are already inspired. Let us not forget the villages. We will not do it alone here. I thank you for listening.
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1: History ni tamu, si ndio? I think tutamuinvite comrade kwa justice center zetu atupatie history so that we really really know our origin na vile mambo ilitaka kuwa.
3: In the next part we listen to more. This is Deliberations. Keep it right here.

0: Even capitalism is ideological. And that is what is running this country today. When you see the taxes for foodstuff going up, but the taxes of importing spare parts for planes going down, there are ideology that is at play there. It doesn't just work like that. If you see IMF coming back to this country in a very strong way, after Mwai Kibaki had tried to reduce the influence in this country, it's an ideology that is working.
1: This is Deliberations, a program of the Radio Baraza Project where development through media joins efforts with other CSOs and other development partners to involve you directly in the deliberations taking place in the development sector.

0: This episode is compiled from the deliberations on Not Yet Uhuru, A Legacy of Liberation, Jaramogi Oginga Odinga's Impact on Kenya's Democratic Journey. The event, which was organized by the Social Justice Center Working Group, was held in Nairobi, Kenya on 20th January 2024. And now, a poem.
1: I want to take this chance to invite another artist. This artist uses poetry, I'm another spoken word, and also is an actor, to speak to our situation. Tupige makofi Cricketer Peter.
2: Kapita CBD, mdani korogosho. 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

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This struggle is for unite manze. Yeah? But okay, shot up on a celebration. Kai, seven Jaramogi and Fan. But since it's not doing. Yeah? So are you willing to walk the road that dead and Kemadi walked? The hard road to freedom. The road that Mdoni Nyanjiro, Mdoni Kirima, General by Mumi travel. The road that many died as martyrs. How do you remain silent when people who run government steal from the poor and rich themselves, exploiting the majority? A country where the constitution is a piece of paper bent to the wishes of dictatorship. A country where justice is a commodity reserved for the rich and the powerful. Our youth's ideas are suppressed. A national patriotism paralyzed in our prisons. Maybe to the police. How does it feel to be paid peanuts, live below the poverty line, and still be used as a tool of oppression? To the police. Maybe how does it feel to be paid peanuts, live below the poverty line, and still be used as a tool of oppression? Comrade Oginga, serving comrade, here we

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0: Even capitalism is ideological. And that is what is running this country today. When you see the taxes for foodstuff going up, but the taxes of importing spare parts for planes going down, there's an ideology that is at play there. It doesn't just work like that. If you see IMF coming back to this country in a very strong way, after when Kibaki had tried to reduce the influence in this country, it's an ideology that is working.
1: This is Deliberations, a program of the Radio Baraza Project, where development through media joins efforts with other CSOs and other development partners to involve you directly in the deliberations taking place in the development sector. This episode is compiled from the deliberations on Not Yet Uhuru, A Legacy of Liberation, Jaramogi Oginga Odinga's Impact on Kenya's Democratic Journey. The event, which was organized by the Social Justice Center Working Group, was held in Nairobi, Kenya on 20th January 2024. Coming up is the next part of this episode.
2: I want to give this chance to Comrade Secretary General wa Communist Party of Kenya, Wandito Bashira. Tupige makofi ya kibaki.
0: Viva Social Justice Centers, viva.
3: Viva.
0: Viva CPK, viva.
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0: Viva Sankara Political School, viva.
3: Viva.
4: So now Ms. Kwanionge, the person who spoke on behalf of the party, ilikuwa chairman wetu Mwandairu Nganga. But then, Javan and Komine Mgeraz mentioned to Flani. So I think, I just want to throw a word of caution, particularly given that we are celebrating Jaramogi Oginga today. And even by extension, we are celebrating KPU. And I'm saying this because we must look at individuals who leave political parties or revolutionary organizations dialectically. Yeah? We don't apply. Tuseme kwa sababu KPU ilihama ama ilitoka KANU, then any other splinter or individuals who leave a particular organization, then those are the ones who are right. Because KPU was right. Right? And nafurahi naona Mheshimiwa Kioni hapa. He's had some problems in Jubilee. So if you apply what happened in KPU mechanically, then you might conclude that those are the chaps are the ones who are right. And even in Ford Kenya, or Ford, there are individuals who left Ford and made it very weak. Wakaenda wakangeneza maasi, manini, and other things. And people will not analyze this thing dialectically or do an analysis would have thought that maybe Jaramogi was wrong. Particularly given that So it is very important that we do that and we are careful with that. Eh? And there's an example from another story from long, many, many years ago. Zamani za kale, kulikuwa na msitu. 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They sacrifice themselves for the masses or the cause of the people. Sifa ya pili ni unyenyekevu. They live a simple life. Anaweza kuwa na hela, anaweza kuwa na nini, but a simple life. And those are the qualities that we are seeing in Jaramogi Oginga Odinga, as the other speaker said. He was somebody who sacrificed himself and his life for the country, and he's somebody who used to live a simple life. Na hapo amenyonga hivyo kwa mfuko, but used to live a very simple life. On the other hand, we had people like Jomo Kenyatta, and in the context of that forest that I told you about, nyani, ambao pia matapeli wako na sifa mbili. 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They are great opportunities. Sifa ya pili ni kujituma. Charlatans wanajitumanga sana. That is why somebody like Olalo, when he's doing genuine work with the social justice, akina GMO and others in the leadership, akina Jamba and others, they don't have a lot of time to take photos and release tweets and Facebook and all that. But charlatans ni watu wa kujituma. Anafanya hii ako Instagram akiamka, so it must be very clear when we are looking at the people who are leading our organizations. You know, even in CPK, most of you know, we had some charlatans. Lakini sisi hatukwenda njia ya Jubilee. Sisi tuliwanyorosha tu, wanaitisha certificate ya kuwa blaga, tuwapatini certificate. Wanalialia huko kwa Twitter na kwa WhatsApp na kutupeleka kotini. But, you know, discipline in an organization is a must. And me, I'm happy that today we are here. We are working together, and I believe this is the team, together with others, Kenya Peasants League and many other organizations. We need to join hands so that we can liberate this country from the jaws of capitalism. Lastly, comrade journalist ameuliza kama kuna ideology leo. I want to confirm that this world is run by ideologies. And even today, somebody like William Ruto is very ideological. Even Jomo Kenyatta was very ideological. When you are a capitalist, you are still ideological.
0: It doesn't mean that ideology is communism, socialism, okay? Even capitalism is ideological. And that is what is running this country today. When you see the taxes for foodstuff going up, but the taxes of importing spare parts for planes going down, there is an ideology that is at play there. It doesn't just work like that. If you see IMF coming back to this country in a very strong way, after Mwai Kibaki had tried to reduce the influence in this country, it's an ideology that is working. So ideology is very much alive, and there's a battle of ideologies. On us, we are saying socialism, communism is the way. Then they are saying capitalism is the way. And that is where the battle now comes in. Otherwise, Mr. Ogiasana, thank you very much, and let's continue working together. Viva, viva, Jaramogi, viva!
3: Viva!
0: Viva, Mwandawino Uganda, viva!
3: Viva!
0: Viva, Professor Gordo, viva!
3: Viva!
0: Viva, Social Justice Centers, viva!
3: Viva!
0: Viva, CPK, viva!
3: Viva!
0: Asante sana.
1: That's it for this part. Remember, this is Deliberations, a program of Radio Baraza, the non-profit radio powered by Development Through Media. We'll be right back.

0: Even capitalism is ideological. And that is what is running this country today. When you see the taxes for foodstuff going up, but the taxes of importing spare parts for planes going down, there's an ideology that is at play there. It doesn't just work like that. If you see IMF coming back to this country in a very strong way, after Mwai Kibaki had tried to reduce the influence in this country, it's an ideology that is working.
1: This is Deliberations, a program of the Radio Baraza Project, where development through media joins efforts with other CSOs and other development partners to involve you directly in the deliberations taking place in the development sector. This episode is compiled from the deliberations on Not Yet Uhuru, A Legacy of Liberation, Jaramogi Oginga Odinga's Impact on Kenya's Democratic Journey. The event, which was organized by the Social Justice Center Working Group, was held in Nairobi, Kenya on 20th January 2024. Coming up is the next part of this episode.
2: Nakukaribisha Comrade Dolal tufungie hii siku, najua ako na njia vile ataifanya. Tumkaribisha Dolal.
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3: 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I'm very honored kukua hapa siku ya leo. And this meeting was inspired by Oluo Janak. Last year, Oluo Janak organized a meeting like this in Kisumu to remember the 1968 Kisumu massacre. Kwa wale wamesoma historia, wanajua ile shida watu walipitia wakati Kenyatta wani alienda kufungua ile hospitali ya Russia ambayo ilijengwa na Soviet Union, and the government was not happy. So the challenges we are facing as a country are very ideological. The reasons why Luos specifically have suffered is started hiyo 1968. Sasa wajalua wakaonekana ni kama watu ambao ni wakupinga. And it is very sad that from 1968 up to the last elections, we still have people who are being killed. Up to last year we lost 68 people because of protesting against the government. So, not yet, and there's been an attempt to make Jaramogi a new leader. Lakini ukiongea na Professor Ngoda anasema tulikuwa kwa nyumba yake. Kama angekuwa kwa Luo leader, angeandikia huyu comrade barua. So our history, kuna vile history yetu, haikwangi our history, ni his story. Hata mimi naweza kwa spoken word artist, mwenye story serious. 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So this generation Mijikenda. Yani msana unganisha tribes tisa alafu inakuwa moja. And this has been national. Imagine umunganisha Wakamba na Wameru. Alafu naambia nyini miji miwili. No, it's sickening. So our history imekuwa ya uongo. And the only way to get our history back is to look for books that have been written by the real historians. Wandawiro, we need a book from you. We demand. We don't need. We demand. Although, all Congress in Yakuapa, Fadali Prof. Ameandika, but we need more. So that zile history zinaandikwa, we get alternative to do, and this is what happened. Ukisikia story ya Kenyatta, Kenyatta was the leader of what was GNC? Kenyatta was the leader of GNC class 4, sindio? Kenyatta ndo ingia msitu gani maumau wa kupigana? 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Exam ya na secondary mzuri. You see how this system operates? So sisi tunangoja kwa maliza alafu tuanze kuwafundisha hii. Yaani education is twice.
5: Yes.
3: Afundishwe ile mbaya alafu tuje ufundishe. It's a lot of work. So we need to liberate our history. So mengi yamesemwa leo, which are very, very important. Mimi kwa reflection yangu, huyu mzae Jaramogi was very good in empowering communities economically. Ukiongea kuhusu Luo Thrift, Luo Thrift haikuwa kampuni yake. It was communities coming together and organizing to start businesses. Na wakazisha transport businesses and others. Sindio? Lakini siku hizi tunataka kuanzia business Washira and Company, Washira and Sons, yani for example, right? Washira and Sons Limited. Where it is only Washira na Sani yake, uzuri yao sasa wanafanya na vizuri. Washira anafanya vizuri na kwa economically well, Sani yake akikuja within 2 years 42 hiyo pesa inapotea. But looking at the way he looked at communities to be economically sound, ni kuanzisha cooperatives, kuanzisha, you know, businesses zenye zinasaidia communities. For me, that is a very big lesson. Lesson ya pili ni ya Ford. Kabla hizi ma Ford Kenya, kulikuwa na original Ford. The original Ford was about anyone who was against what was happening then. It did not matter whether you are a member of a political party, although political parties are very important, and Jaramogi really fought for the multi-party. And I agree, we cannot liberate this country without political parties and without political ideologies. But let us also have the spirit of leaving no one behind. For me, this meeting will make sense if we can have a Ford. Because this country is going from bad to worse to worst. Sijui kama kuna worstest. Things are getting bad. Yaani unafinyiliwa, unalala sasa huyu jamaa atakuachilia, kesho anakanyaga shingo kidogo, anakuacha ka space kidogo ya kupumua, sijui anakanyaga tena kifua. And you are doing nothing. So wasi wetu wamesema hapa, hizi vitu zote tumeongea hapa, bila action, tutakuwa tunafanya kazi ya. Wandawiro alisema si tunaendelea tu kuchat kwa WhatsApp na kwa Twitter. Una condemn na hiyo kizungu ya Olo. We condemn these charlatans.
6: No, I'm sure.
3: That's the one. You got that in your sound. Listening. Hey. Well, if this meeting will continue to allow the leadership and the presidency of William Samoei Ruto iendelee kufanya wa Kenya vinyendelea hii pesa yote tumemwaga hapa, which is tumeganana sana, we have not been supported by any donor organization. Tumepambana ki social justice. We will not make sense. Viva comrades, viva.
5: Viva.
3: This is the time ya kuambia William Samoei Ruto ya kwamba we the people using Article 1 of the Constitution of Kenya, we have decided that we want out of this marriage. Ama njini amjadisaidi, bado mna enjoy your marriage. Mtu kila siku anaitisha na hakuna food. Na naitisha 3 times a day. Na 3 times a night, na hakuna food. Surely. Are you enjoying this marriage? Our education system is dying. Watu wa our hiyo CBC wala ati wameingia hiyo junior secondary.
5: No teachers.
3: Until right now, they don't have a curriculum, they have no teachers, they have no syllabus, they don't know what exercise books ama textbook wanafaa kununua. Na tunasema we have our education.
6: Shidwe.
3: Viva comrades, viva.
5: Viva.
3: Na sisi tunaenda kuwapeleka huko kitu tumefanya tu ni mabaya uniform nzuri na wanakukataa. They are very smart. Our healthcare system right now. Ukishikwa na ugonjwa zingine saizi wana nakufa mpaka na TB. 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Our education, our healthcare system, kama hauna card ya insurance na hauna kazi mzuri kwa serikali, you cannot afford, you will die. 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Tax after tax after tax. So, it is us to decide whether we will die fighting ama tukufe tu na njaa. 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
3: 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But die doing something for this country, because the worst you can fear is death. And all of us will die. Unaweza toka hapa uumwe na mosquito, ushikwe na malaria ukufe. 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So why don't you die? fighting for this nation. So mimi nataka to make a declaration. Professional center declaration. This declaration, nimeisikia watu wameimake, but we need to make it official. Ya kwamba, today, Social Justice Center's Working Group, Communist Party of Kenya, KCA, Jubilee Party ya ukweli, hata Communist kuna ya uongo, yeah? Media
6: Development.
3: For Development, tumeanza safari ya kukomboa hii nchi. Viva Congress, viva.
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3: Na kama mtatupea ruhusa, tutaanda committee ya hizi mashirika, tukae chini, tutafute how we will liberate this country.
7: Yes.
3: Because we need to do something. Kama Social Justice Center tulikuwa tumamua hii mwaka, tunapumzika mpaka February. From March, tarehe tatu ni tatu. Tarehe ine April. Tarehe tano May.
4: Tano.
3: Tarehe sita June.
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3: Tarehe saba July.
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3: 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So that Ruto should not be comfortable. 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And size it what you want. 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
4: Yes.
3: 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They have to go to other countries. Wewe imagine wewe unalia huku na uko tu huku na una mama yako. Professor hapa anasema I spent 8 years in exile. 8 years in prison. 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These people suffer for this country. Are we ready to suffer for this country? Kwa sababu tukiingia kwa real fight. 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Uzuri, we have a constitution. They had a very backward constitution ya Lancaster House. At least yetu, mtu anaweza kimbia kotini, apate orders. So we are much better off, si ndio? At least yetu, wanasema you cannot be tortured. Wanakuchapanga tu kofi, ile ya Babs. 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But ile yao ilikuwa real torture. Viva Congress, viva. We will continue these discussions. But allow us, as we continue with these discussions, allow us to start mobilizing Kenyans to answer revolutionary action. Kutoka March, baka, December. Hii Christmas gani watu wanasherehekea na wao uko na njaa. Because the moment tunafanya maandamano moja tena tunakaa 3 months. Wanajua tu, ah wachana nao. They not do it. Tutakuwa tunafanya maandamano week 1, week 2 tuko na political class, week 3 tunafanya yani we will do it with our sweat, with our blood and with all our might so that we can liberate this country. Dedan Kimathi did not write a proposal to get guns. At the dear partner, we are struggling in Kenya. Kindly forward us 16 AK-47 and 10 bullets and what? What we had, ile walikuwa nayo, kisu, walianza nayo. Ile uko nayo, kama wewe ni mkambo uko na uchawi, drogea watu wa kufa. You know, use whatever you have. Donors will not support the revolutionary, any revolution will not be donor funded. So we have to use our little resources. Kama ni kulima, unalima, unauza mahindi, unasema, I've given my 50 shillings for this struggle. That is the only way to tutakomboa nchi. Viva Congress, viva! I'm so inspired, Mandawiro. So inspired, Professor. So inspired, Mheshimiwa Jeremia. I'm so inspired, Comrade Kamau. Olo jana was very instrumental. Washira, tuliongea naye sana kuhusu hii siku. 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Why don't we celebrate Bidan Kagia? For those who have read the story of Bidan Kagia, alikataa kwa mass wealth. Akasema, this is not what we fought for. This year, we are going to celebrate Bidan Kagia. The father of ideology in Kenya was Pio Pinto. He was very clear that for this country to make sense, this is the ideology that we must follow. Next month, we are going to celebrate Pio Pinto. Kwa sababu Islamu ikuwa ya hata Wahindi wali participate, sindio? And kuna wakina Singh and everyone. Lakini hiyo historia inafichwa. we must come out and celebrate the right people who made sense. And we start criminalizing the wrong people. Come on, Jomo Kenyatta, who is that? That is father of which nation? He's the father of land grabbers because his people are all wako na mashamba wote. Johnston Kamau wakajipatia jina ya Kenya ati Kenyatta. We can't continue that way. Viva Congress, viva.
5: Viva.
3: So the declaration is we are going to take action. And CPK, I hope you are in. CPK, uko ndani. Social justice, uko ndani. Jeremiah, uko ndani. Come on. Domi. Kila mtu wako ndani. Tafadhali, let us liberate this country. Na liberation ikuwa ile kitu kubwa umefanya. It is the little steps. Ile umefanya kidogo, leo kutokea hapa, you are a liberator. Kutokea hapa atao karibu na parliament kusema viva. You are a liberator. Do you know how much against our parliamentarians, our MPs? We will do how much against them. Because according to the constitution, MP ndiye anafaa kuwa na channel the executive, si ndio? Kwa constitution yetu, hakuna MP anafaa kuwa tieni wa serikali. MPs are supposed to be with the people. We must do a match against this MP, MPs, na tupeleke hizo vitu huko tena. Tuwakumbushe. Hiyo kwa hiyo, hiyo mwezi tumepanga, one of them tutakuwa hapa kwa parliament. We tell them, you have failed us, both opposition and government.
5: Yes.
3: Both of them, they have failed us. Nani anasimama kwa wananchi kwa hiyo parliament? Satilo na demand CDF kwa pamoja. CDF constitutional, tutaongelea siku
6: nyingine.
3: Viva Congress, viva. So, shukuru sana. This is just the beginning. Na uzuri imeanza January. It shows that the year ahead is going to be very revolutionary. We meet again, either kwa send, ama kwa maandamano, ama kwa planning. But we must meet again to continue this discussion. Viva Congress, viva.
5: Viva.
3: Imambo kuna keki hapa ya celebrate Jaramogi Oginga Odinga. I don't know who is in charge. Tukimaliza, tunachapa juogi. Juogi moja? Si kunajua? And I'm very inspired, the young people who are in this room. I'm very inspired for the cross generations in this kwapa. Inamanisha, if they kill us,
7: our children will continue with the struggle.
3: And our children are continuing with the struggle. Viva Comrades, viva.
1: And now for a quick break before the next part. This is Deliberations, keeping you up to date with the deliberations taking place in the development sector. Keep it right here.

0: Even capitalism is ideological. And that is what is running this country today. When you see the taxes for foodstuff going up, but the taxes of importing spare parts for planes going down, there are ideologies that are played there. It doesn't just work like that. If you see IMF coming back to this country in a very strong way, after Mwai Kibaki had tried to reduce the influence in this country, it's an ideology that is working.
1: This is Deliberations, a program of the Radio Baraza Project, where development through media joins efforts with other CSOs and other development partners to involve you directly in the deliberations taking place in the development sector. This episode is compiled from the deliberations on Not Yet Uhuru, A Legacy of Liberation, Jaramogi Oginga Odinga's Impact on Kenya's Democratic Journey. The event, which was organized by the Social Justice Center Working Group, was held in Nairobi, Kenya on 20th January 2024. And now for the vote of thanks.
2: On behalf of Thomas Sankara Political School, we welcome Sharon and give a vote of thanks.
3: Viva Comrades Viva! Viva Comrades Viva! My name is Sharon. Viva Comrades Viva! So I was saying this day would not have been a success without each and every one of us here having the audacity and the intention to be deliberate into attending such sessions is taking a very bold move, which can lead in so many other days to come. Like Olan has said, we are going to do more of these celebrations in these coming months. Tumeanza na Oginga Oginga as Thomas Sankara Political School. We will do more of this, the likes of Yoga Bapinto and the rest. So, kukuja kwetu tena and standing together to partner here is very important. And then to have the intention and to be deliberate into knowing the correct history of this country will be very also important. Jamala is mama hapa katuambia, we have to be ideologically correct. Thomas Sankara said, a soldier without is a potential criminal. So kama haujui history yako, you can't even actually talk about it. You can't even fight for it. To this mama waso wetu wakiambiwa how Kenyatta fought for this country, that is also historically incorrect. Olala mepeana an example here. Yeah, when we are watching these documentaries with our kids back at home, so wangu tumeona na ye documentary, clearly ameona Kenyatta did not fight for the freedom of this country. Akienda shule, when he's given an exam anafanya,

0: as you actually get it. So thank you very much for being here. Thank you very much for taking your time and actually purposing to come and participate with us.
1: And that brings us to the end of yet another exciting episode of Deliberations, a program of Radio Baraza, the non-profit radio powered by Development Through Media. Till next time, I've been your host, Domi Yambo Odote.

0: The politician who got where the power is. At the moment, they're siding with the wrong people because that's where they perceive power to be. The minute we bring power back to the people, the politicians will come through to ask them.
1: This is Deliberations, a program of the Radio Baraza Project where development through media joins efforts with other CSOs and other development partners to involve you directly in the deliberations taking place in the development sector. This episode is compiled from the deliberations on Okoa Uchumi, People's National Economic Recovery. The event, which was organized by the Institute of Social Accountability, TISA, in partnership with various civil society organizations, was held on the 19th December 2023 at the Bomas of Kenya, Nairobi, Kenya. Coming up are reflections on the day's deliberations.
2: So we also have to be responsible so that we don't overshoot. We have to respect ourselves so that we don't destroy our social contract. The social contract says that we are ending at 3:15. It looks like we will conclude at 5:15, but we must allow now for the joint communique from the conference. And before we go there, I want you to allow Professor Kibwana 2 to 3 minutes. I requested him to reflect with us. Then we go to the draft communique, and we will work together to tighten it and make it our document and our action plan. Do you allow Professor Kibwana to come and bless the meeting? Prof, please.
3: Okoa Uchumi.
4: Okoa.
3: Okoa Katiba. Okoa Kenya.
5: You know, I just came from the village the other day. I don't know, you can't use two microphones at the same time. I'm really very happy to have said to you today and to have listened to predominantly young people who want to take back their country, because they have more future in their country and they don't want their country to continue being messed. Let me really congratulate TISA and all the Okoa Uchumi group. And when we heard them speaking in the morning, something told me that when we see these institutions, this is a power, zikija pamoja na kuzungumza zikisema kwamba soko ya siasa na uchumi ni chafu, sio ile soko nyingine, lakini soko ya siasa na uchumi ni chafu. It really means they are sending a very strong message saying that this is something that must be seriously looked at. And I like how you addressed the conversation here, that this is a People's National Economic Recovery Dialogue, as opposed to the either dialogue again in NADCO. Now, you know, one was asking, if the opposition believes that the cost of, the high cost of living is the most fundamental issue, why did they refuse the whole report?

0: Why say that some of the report is okay, you know, we shall continue to talk about the high cost of living? Because when there is the most fundamental thing, nani mambo ya economy, uchumi, then you should say that this report has not addressed the most basic thing, and therefore we cannot accept parts of the report which are actually of a lower value, and I think that also was addressed here quite a lot. And I think one important value of this meeting is for us to really be educated about public debt. Because what wengi hawajui kwamba this is a very serious issue. Lakini I think the people are here, the ones who are through online, the ones who are through, you know, TV and all that, and going forward, we have understood that we are in a big problem as a country. And one cannot, I don't think it's necessary to repeat all the issues that were brought forward about, you know, what is this money for, how is it spent, you know, and all that kind of stuff. But one most, and this was also raised, here, and even within my group, we said that we should audit, you know, the current public debt, and freeze further public debt. Because if you are in a problem, you don't continue digging in so that we can, you know, freeze and audit. And where we find that there is debt which was illegally procured, those who procured it should account. I'm a civil. So that we can put a stop to people apparently borrowing for Kenya, but actually borrowing for themselves. And I think that's a point, you know, which came through. And there was the point raised, what is really the basic problem? What is the root problem? Because the debt, the public debt, is a manifestation of the root problem. And I think the root problem is, since independence, our economy has been based on the colonial foundations. That has never changed. And unless there is a people's economy, you know, we, you know, get some of our economists who are proper economists and who are pro-people economists to give us the elements of our people's economy. Like the young people there, if there will be no more subsidy or help, then it means many of them will not go to school. You know? Many people will not get education, health, and the very, very basic things will not happen. And if those things don't happen, and you say as a government, you're a government that is doing things for people, you're not doing anything for people. So I think that shift to a people's economy is very, very critical. I don't want to talk about, you know, some of the things raised about Mabweni. Maybe another day we can do that. But I believe that until the structure of this economy is, you know, radically changed for us, for the continent, then we will continue to mark time and maybe even go backwards. The issue of implementation of the constitution, that's very critical. Because a mistake which was done by my generation was to help a bit to deliver the constitution with the political opposition then. But we thought that since now the constitution was delivered, it would be implemented. Yeah. We didn't realize that there is further work needed to make sure that there is the education that we are talking about, the political education that we are talking about, the community organizing, serious, like Sam was able to tell us, serious, you know. Even those ministerial councils and ward councils and sub-county councils, you know, we people at that level need to create the parallel ministries so that there is, you know, the health, there is the agriculture, there is the whatever, so that they can interact with that ministerial council and say, this is what we think about how agriculture should be. This is what we think about what health should be. And we don't, you know, so that there's that interaction. And so that I was, you know, asked just to say things for 2 minutes. I'm really elated because there was a time it used to be said that civil society was dying, and that, you know, people left who were there before, and so on and so forth. But I can see another powerful grassroots driven association of life. Watu wa power, watu wa nguvu, watu vijana, watu wanasema kwamba hii Kenya ni yetu, hatutatunywa, tutaichukua na tutaendelea hivyo hivyo. And so, you know, when I stand here and when I sit here, you know, personally I'm very happy because I can see a future. And not just here, but, you know, elsewhere where I can see young people saying that they will not be bystanders. They will take charge to make sure that their country is safe. And finally, some of what Sam said in terms of the future, one thing that I think is very, very important is the people who are organizing, wherever they are organizing, the independence of that organizing, the agency, the power, the rules they have, and so on and so forth. You have to be strong where you're organizing first before you can make a bigger thing of the community organizing. I think that's very, very important. And the organization led by the faith sector in its totality, that organizing, it is important that also there is a critical mass of leaders in the faith sector or the religious sector who believe that the country needs to go a different direction. The way in which the Joyas, the Gitaris, the Okulus of those your years realize that if they don't participate in saving their country, then there will be no followers even for them to, you know, take to heaven and that kind of preoccupation. So it is that critical mass, because truth be said, some of the religious sector believed that they had met a messiah, and now they are beginning to realize that might not necessarily have been so. So you have to get that critical mass of them now saying, it's not bad to repent, they tell us to repent. So thank you very much, and comrade power! Comrade power! You are the future and the present and the now, and I'm happy I have witnessed this meeting. Asante.
1: Wow, what a day this has been.
2: That's it for this part. Remember, this is Deliberations, a program of Radio Baraza, the non-profit radio powered by development through media. We'll be right back.

0: The politician who got to where the power is. At the moment, they're siding with the wrong people because that's where they perceive power to be. The minute we bring power back to the people, the politicians will come through it. Ask them.
1: This is Deliberations, a program of the Radio Baraza Project where development through media joins efforts with other CSOs and other development partners to involve you directly in the deliberations taking place in the development sector. This episode is compiled from the deliberations on Okoa Uchumi, People's National Economic Recovery. The event, which was organized by the Institute of Social Accountability, TISA, in partnership with various civil society organizations, was held on the 19th December 2023 at the Bomas of Kenya, Nairobi, Kenya. And now, we listen to the next presentation.
2: I want us to now go to the presentation of the communique in its current state as we edit it.
3: Good evening.
4: Good evening.
3: Or is it afternoon? So again, my name is Gitaranga Esther, the president of Women Students Welfare Association across the country. So let me present the deliberations of the day. A communique issued at the end of the People's National Economic Recovery Conference held on 19th December 2023. We, the representatives of Okoa Uchumi campaign, in line with our commitment to elaborate to collaborate with state and non-stakeholders, private sector, university students caucus, and social justice centers, convene a People's National Economic Recovery Conference with the aim to redress Kenya's public debt crisis and its accountability aspects, convene a People's National Economic Recovery Conference to prevent, through this conference, we hope to enhance public awareness and understanding of Kenya's fiscal accountability issues, initiate debt options discussions and explore viable solutions to address public debt as the overarching problem in fiscal accountability and develop a national economic recovery strategy addressing fiscal accountability concerns in Kenya. We seek to address the continuing debt crisis, which according to the National Government Budget Implementation Report generated by the Office of the Controller of Budgets highlights three overarching fiscal indiscipline issues. Number one is pending bills. Number two is low budget absorption, especially in critical sectors such as health and education. And third, the growing public debt stock. Alive to the fact that the current fiscal recovery plan has prioritized payment of foreign debt to redeem the national image, implementation, limiting the capacity to provide public services and meet human rights needs. This can be attributed to a pattern of poor governance, greed, and wastage. Concerned that taxation is the most basic way that the government enforces the social contract, and citizens through paying taxes strengthens the perception they have the right to hold the government to account. We note that it is very difficult to rally citizens' efforts towards domestic resource mobilization, since taxation without accountability is extortion, and it leaves citizens disenfranchised, which breeds apathy. The fight against corruption is the impetus to which public accountability and transparency will generate a citizen-responsive government. After successful discussions, we hereby make the following resolutions to Parliament as the people's representatives. Number one, take measures to call for accountability and transparency over the real cost of public debt by requiring Parliament to immediately sanction a public debt register as per Chapter 12, Article 211 of the Constitution, and in the meantime stop all debt servicing pending the completion of the debt audits. Number two, to immediately stop the implementation of the higher education funding model. Number three, through the Parliamentary Budget Office, demand explanations on the growth in debt obligations and an attempt to reform laws or policies to negotiate terms of payment for loans in line with the nature of debt. The fourth one, step up its oversight role in monitoring government borrowing and expenditure and be a guardian of the Constitution. Immediately review the current taxes, especially the 16% VAT on petroleum, so as to reduce the cost of living. Number six, introduce consumption relief in the form of cash transfers to vulnerable families suffering from hunger. Number seven, ensure the public expenditure prioritizes essential services to health, education, water, sanitation, and other social economic rights. The Okoa Uchumi Movement. Number eight, enhance public awareness and understanding of fiscal policies through increased public participation and political education to ensure that all citizens are informed and empowered to hold the government accountable. Number nine, spearhead calls for transparency on ongoing government projects and absorption of national budgets to ensure that funds are utilized for the right projects. Number 10, require the Office of the Deputy Public Prosecutor to be transparent and proactive in cross-examining cases of corruption regarding public funds. Number 11,
2: That is Director of Public Prosecution.
3: Number 11, call for debt restructuring as a mechanism to address the current debt crisis through determined defaults, preemptive defaults, or a radical shift in policy to reduce debt expenditure. Number 12, develop a national economic recovery petition and push Parliament to adopt it in addressing the root causes of the current economic problems, and undertake to launch a nationwide signature collection to petition Parliament to step up in their oversight role. Number 13, call for the review of fiscal policies and legal frameworks to reflect citizens' interests not informed by the IMF and World Bank conditions. Number 14, call on Parliament to immediately review the tax policies by zero-rating VAT on essential goods and services that directly affect the marginalized groups, including women and the persons with disabilities, as well as introducing food subsidies. We call on all Kenyans from all political, ethnic, religious, social class, age or gender-based or persuasions, all CSOs, trade unions, the private sectors, professional associations, farmers, pastoralists, the youth, persons with disability, and all other backgrounds to come together now for the sake of our country and the future of our Kenya to Itakayo. We must act as agents of necessity to deliver our country from the rot and slavery it has been pushed into.
2: Wow.
3: I think that is it.
2: Are we getting better or bitter? Both. We don't want anybody to be bitter, we want somebody to be angry. That's better. You know, when there's anger, then people do something to change their situation. Now, are there very radical recommendation, things that have been left out that ought to be brought on board that are not in the communique? That's what I would love to see And if there's something that you need to capture, please write it again. Let's collect everything because we want to enrich the document. We will circulate it to you all by email and on the numbers that you register with. These are very young people who are very efficient, so by tomorrow we should be receiving the material that we need from Okoa Uchumi Secretariat. There are several issues that I remember Okara recommended an amendment to two articles in Chapter 12, one on establishing the sovereign fund. There was a recommendation to amend Article 223 on the power of government to spend and then bring the revised budget to the supplementary budget. So there are a few things that we will include which are not radical in terms of we even did hear from Sheila the whole of the day in terms of how we can deal with corruption. You can imagine that how anti-corruptions are. So there, I'm sure there are a few things we've left out which are not radical, but we can use the diaspora. I think we need something on how the diaspora can participate in this framework. So that needs to be captured as well. But I think it's very broad in its capturing. Memusi and Mwaura, just on your feet.
4: Yeah, I don't think we captured the contribution from this table, and specifically the recommendation that we carry out a study on two areas, SGR.
5: Yeah.
4: SGR and Eurobond 1, and that we criminalize those debts if they are proved to have been taken illegally. And criminalization means we go to court, and then we initiate a movement to demand that we don't pay for those debts.
5: Okay, I hope somebody has captured that. That's very useful.
2: Let's appreciate Sam Maura. Please, Mike Lomusi.
6: Thank you very much. I just wanted to mention on declaring the debt odious and how we deal with the World Bank and the IMF. Yes.
2: Yeah, that one is a strategy issue. We could not put it in the communique. You know, you don't tell everybody what you are planning to do with World Bank. We have not even said that we are going to close down Parliament. Did you see it? We have not said many things. Strategy things we did right. Are you with me? Yeah, strategy things we don't write. We say what we have agreed needs to be done. And when they don't do, there's something we are going to do. So that one we don't write on the communique. So are you able to now? Yes, Sheila, please. I've been looking for you.
5: Finally.
7: Don't add to the list of liars.
5: I'm not one of them.
7: No, but today was really to listen, and I'm excited to hear what the young people have said and their strong voices that have come out. I just want to emphasize that the bit about social accountability, Mr. Maura presented, and I think that is what we really unlock. All the problems we're having, because we talked, when we had, I think, was it Kwame spoke, that there's been a problem in regard to the accountability cycle, particularly in regard to the public accountability, but how do you create that citizen demand and oversight at the lower level? So let's see how we work through that, see what structures are workable. My other point in regard to the corruption, and I'm happy that it came out, because if 7 shillings is being used to repay the debt, how much of those 3 shillings actually been lost to corruption? Mm-hmm. So it's good that we have emphasized that. And it's good that we have also talked about continued follow-up on corruption cases. The fear that we must have is that at the same time, we're also losing a lot of corruption cases. A lot of them are being withdrawn. I think you saw the fight between the Asset Recovery Agency and there's a ruling that Justice Sifuna again made because of a case that the ARA wanted to withdraw based on suspicious transactions. But now they wanted that case to be withdrawn. And there are many others. So we might lose a lot of our money that has already been stolen because of some of these suspicious withdrawal or acquittals. So we must hold the government to account. When a country or when you are in distress, even as a person, you start looking for places where you have, you know, lost money, unaanza kuzita futa tafuta, you start collecting. But we're not seeing this government emphasizing on recovery of assets. Money that has already been stolen, stashed in foreign jurisdictions, it needs to come back. and we need to hold our institutions accountable to ensure that that money is back and not get into funny agreements where people are being acquitted, yet they have stolen money. So asset recovery must be a key cog in regard to this. On oversight, we've talked a lot about Parliament, but we also need to talk about what we do with our oversight institutions. Office of the Auditor General, Office of the Controller of Budget. I know there have been concerns around that some of these offices they fear speaking out because something will happen when they speak out. But what can we do to ensure that they have the financial and functional autonomy to be able to conduct their mandate? Those oversight institutions are really key for us, and that is why we pushed for them in the Constitution, so that they can help us in regard to accountability.
2: Thank you very much. No, you can't speak the second time before Moses says something.
8: Oh, thank you very much. Ladies and gentlemen, my name is Moses. Moses Kechuhom, I'm the leader of the Center for Leadership, Ethics and Governance. And allow me to just think loud for a minute. I think that it is just about that time. Listen to this, please. Listen to this. I'm thinking out loud. I think it is just about that time that we have in this country a pro-people party that is centered on the people. I'm thinking in the lines of an Okoa Uchumi party. I'm thinking, will it be Kenya Bora Twitter Cow or something of that sort? And the reason why I say this is because our democracy is centered on the ballot. That is the only place that we can create the change we want to see. And I say this because we have able people, good people, and we are willing. The civil society, we who are in this room, this is the time for such an idea. Let us not wait for 2026 or 2027. We organize so we don't agonize. Thank you very much.
2: I'm not even looking towards this side because I know what I'm getting myself in now.
9: Just in 30 seconds.
2: Can say it.
9: Yes, this is my fear. The NACO report is likely going to form legal reforms and to go into Parliament. Now, the issue is whether we agree with what is there or not.
2: Yes.
9: Eventually, we'll have to move.
2: Yes.
9: Because the Parliament has its own challenges.
2: Yes.
9: Now, if the civil society say we don't like that report, but we're also not offering an alternative voice to that report, to tell Parliament that citizens are now collecting what they want, then we will have to swallow what the Parliament will pass. The civil society have to go down in the 57 counties and get what the system wants. We want a deputy prime minister. We want those things. Is that what citizens want? So that is my fear. It's not captured in that,
2: yes,
9: in that community.
2: Diana, can we say the following, that the People's National Economic Recovery Conference resolves that it will analyze the NADCO report and advise Kenyans on what is priority towards helping to rescue and recover, do economic recovery, so that it is on priorities. There's a way Professor Tubana put it, which was very, very good. If we can craft a resolution around that, so that the NADCO report should be known that it is illegitimate. It's actually illegitimate. It did not speak to the things that the people of Kenya consider important. But because there are one or two good things in there, let us agree on what we are going to do. So we are going to analyze and communicate our position on the national, on the NADCO report. Thank you very much. Now, can you now join me in congratulating our presenter for the excellent work done? Yes. Thank you. Thank you so much. Now, we are actually doing well. We are concluding. It is, I've never been to a conference where it is the participants who say, we are giving you more time until you finish. This is the first one ever, and I'm not young. So, we now want to welcome one of our co-conveners of Okoa Uchumi.
10: I'm embracing my hands and I want to reach Mr. President. Viva Kompere, viva.
11: Viva.
10: My name is Adia Santache from Isiolo County, Gerbatula Ward. I am very honored to be part of this. First, I want to talk in two perspectives. First, I represent a Vuguvugu la Vijana called Activista Isiolo chapter in Isiolo. Again, I want to talk as an FGM survivor. I'm an FGM survivor and I come from a community which practices FGM fully. And because of the rise of the uchumi, I can say in Isiolo we have 45 to 50 reformed cutters, totally reformed. But now I have a fear that they might end up going back to the act because of the uchumi iko high. Na ukimfanyia msichana FGM in our county unapata 3,000. That's an opportunity of gaining money, of earning money. Sasa unataka kuniambia the reformed cutters hawezi rudia that job. So this goes to Mr. President. Please punguza uchumi. Garama ya maisha imepanda sana. To protect watu kama sisi. I don't want my children or my sisters, my younger sisters who go through the FGM that I went through. Yeah, thank you.
1: More coming up next. You're listening to Deliberations. Stay tuned.

0: The politician will go to where the power is. At the moment, they're siding with the wrong people because that's where they perceive power to be. The minute we bring power back to the people, the politicians will come through it. Ask them.
1: This is Deliberations, a program of the Radio Baraza Project where development through media joins efforts with other CSOs and other development partners to involve you directly in the deliberations taking place in the development sector. This episode is compiled from the deliberations on Okoa Uchumi, People's National Economic Recovery. The event, which was organized by the Institute of Social Accountability, TISA, in partnership with various civil society organizations, was held on the 19th December 2023 at the Bomas of Kenya, Nairobi, Kenya. And now, the vote of thanks.
2: Okay, so now I feel very honored with your permission. First of all, let me make the announcement that we are printing forms so that you sign, because we don't want to be told that this is something that Diana and Sheila or somebody went in town and put together. So we sign, and then we will release this communique to the offices that you have advised us to send the communique to. We will expound on the plan of action and share it with you so that you can be able to give feedback as well. Those who are online, I think, can send to the Zoom, wherever, their emails, so that we can be able to also get their signatures and the contacts. Because if this is a people's conference, it must remain so that it is not anybody's conference. Now, we want to welcome Carol to make the closing remarks and pass a vote of thanks, and then we will do the anthem led now by no other than our Field Marshal Biduku, who is now present. You can see him right at the entrance. That is how we are going to conclude the conference. So let's please join me in welcoming Carol to make the closing remarks.
3: Thank you, Supreme. Okoa Uchumi.
4: Okoa.
3: Okoa Uchumi.
4: Okoa.
3: Let me first start by saying that when Diana told me to give the closing remarks, I was a very worried person, because I figured I would be speaking to an empty room. And I was sad because I couldn't come in the morning. But I am so proud and honored that, full house. And I'm sure that if time could allow, we would even go until 7. So it's to really start by thanking you for your commitment, for your comments, for your contributions, because this really, I think, has been the most powerful way to close the year. It's energizing. It is providing solutions and it's providing contributions. My name is Caroline Gaita. I serve as the Executive Director of Mzalendo Trust. Mzalendo, for those that have not engaged with us, we keep an eye on Parliament. And to say, I think it's Roosevelt who said that courage is not the absence of fear, but it's feeling the fear and doing whatever needs to be done anyway. I'm paraphrasing that. It's a feeling that you need to do something more, and doing it, well aware that the consequences to you as an individual, to you as an institution, to you as a community, might not be to your best interests. But here we are, and we recognize that there are things that we need to do for this nation, and so we must stand up as the citizens to be counted. We must add our voices, because if we are talking about sustainable development, and yet our children and our grandchildren are going to be the ones that bear the burden of the conversation that we're having now, it's not welcome. Having said that, mine is really pretty easy. It's really just give a vote of thanks. Allow me to just do a list of the people that I need to thank. So the first is, of course, the Okoa Uchumi members. Without them, this would not have been possible. So under the able leadership of Diana Gashengo, firebrand, I keep telling her every time my mom watches TV, and TV in the morning, she calls me and asks, does Diana have security to go home? And she says, and so my mom has fallen in love with her through the studio because she says that's the Nyanjiru, the Wangoa Makeri of our days, as she watches her religiously. So Diana, asante sana, big clap for her. And for her courage, because she really exemplifies what courage is. So all the members, Sheila, the rest of the Okoa Uchumi consortium members, asante sana. My second set of gratitude goes to the partners that have made this possible. We have NDI and NED. I see Birono, you're here representing the tribe. Asante sana, clap for Birono. From NDI, the Medicans, thank you so much. We have Action Aid. Any representatives from Action Aid still in the room? Okay, we are grateful if the CEO spoke in the morning. We have Oxfam. Oxfam, anyone from Oxfam? We thank them to a picking a coffee to them. We have ACT Alliance. Anyone from ACT Alliance? To a picking a coffee here. The last set is, of course, to our speakers and presenters. This meeting would not have been as powerful, as rich, as engaging as it was. We didn't have the contributions from our speakers, right? So I really want to take these opportunities to thank all those who did their presentations from TISA, from IEA, from Parliament, from the private sector. Thank you so much for giving us the knowledge and the information that we need to keep taking the decisions and making the decisions that we need. My next set of gratitude is to our student community. At the back there, this meeting has been vibrant, it's been energetic, it's been engaging. Students, tafadhali jipigieni makofi, even as we clap for you. Thank you for making sure that the vibrancy and the life of this room continues even at this late hour of the day. Again, allow me to recognize the presence and appreciate participation from the different stakeholders, drawn from media, from trade unions, from journalists, from farmers, from civil society organizations that are with and without the Okoa Uchumi fraternity. Thank you so much. Last but not least is to our communications teams. You all agree with me that on social media platforms, in the room, for our online participants, there's an ecosystem that has gone into making it possible. So for the great activation, for the great mobilization, for the great coverage on the social media platforms, let's give a big clap to the communications team, some in the room and some are online. In terms of the next steps, Diana has whispered to me that we will have a bigger and larger convening in the first quarter of 2024. And so it is our hope that even as we share this community and engage the different stakeholders that it is directed to, that indeed by the time we come again to meet in 2024, we have made progress or we have bigger commitments from the different stakeholders. So with those few remarks, it's also to just thank each and every one of you to Chipigeni Makofi for being present, for being patient.
2: The Church of Justice.
3: Social Justice Movements. Okay. Social Justice Movements and Centers. Makofi Tabadali. Thank you so much. Thank you for the songs. Thank you for the dance. Thank you for the patriotism. We appreciate you and we will continue to support you. Anyone else have it? Diaspora? Diaspora? Thank you for holding our economy. We will continue to ask you to support us with your CSR until we get this government on track. So, with those few remarks, thank you, Cyprian. Have a lovely evening. Enjoy your holidays. And even if you have no Christmas, may God bless you and bless your holidays. Thank you so much.

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Till next time, I have been your host, Domi Yambo Ogete.

might want to take a closer look. There's more to this painting than meets the eye. And yes, it's acrylic painting of a man, but I didn't paint it on canvas. I painted it directly on top of the man. What I do in my art is I skip the canvas altogether. And if I want to paint your portrait, I'm painting it on you, physically on you. That also means you're probably going to end up with an ear full of paint. Because I need to paint your ear on your ear. Everything in the scene, the person, the clothes, chairs, wall, gets covered in a mask of paint that mimics what's directly below it. And in this way, I'm able to take a three-dimensional scene and make it look like a two-dimensional painting. I can photograph it from any angle, and it will still look 2D. There's no Photoshop here. This is just a photo of one of my three-dimensional paintings. You might be wondering how I came up with this idea of turning people into paintings. But originally, this had nothing to do with either people or paint. It was about shadows. I was fascinated in the absence of light, and I wanted to find a way that I could give it materiality and pin it down before it changed. I came up with the idea of painting shadows. I loved that I could hide within this shadow my own painted version, and it would be almost invisible until the light changed, and all of a sudden, my shadow would be brought to the light. I wanted to think about what else I could put shadows on. And I thought of my friend Bernie. But I didn't just want to paint the shadows. I also wanted to paint the highlights and create a mapping on his body in grayscale. I had a very specific vision of what this would look like. And as I was painting him, I made sure to follow that very closely. But something kept on flickering before my eyes. I wasn't quite sure what I was looking at. And then when I took that moment to take a step back, magic. I had turned my friend into a painting. I couldn't have foreseen that when I wanted to paint a shadow, I would pull out this whole other dimension, that I would collapse it, that I would take a painting and make it my friend, and then bring him back to a painting. I was a little conflicted, though, because I was so excited about what I'd found, but I was just about to graduate from college with a degree in political science, and I'd always had this dream of going to Washington, D.C., and sitting at a desk, and working in government. Why did this have to get in the way of all that? I made the tough decision of going home after graduation, and not going up to Capitol Hill, but going down to my parents' basement and making it my job to learn how to paint. I had no idea where to begin. The last time I'd painted, I was 16 years old at summer camp. And I didn't want to teach myself how to paint by copying the old masters or stretching a canvas and practicing over and over again on that surface, because that's not what this project was about for me. It was about space and light. My early canvases ended up being things that you wouldn't expect to be used as canvas, like fried food. It's nearly impossible to get paint to stick to the grease in an egg. Even harder was getting paint to stick to the acid in a grapefruit. It just would erase my brush strokes like invisible ink. I'd put something down and instantly it would be gone. And if I wanted to paint on people, well, I was a little bit embarrassed to bring people down to my studio and show them that I spent my days in a basement putting paint on toast. It just seemed like it made more sense to practice by painting on myself. One of my favorite models actually ended up being a retired old man who not only didn't mind sitting still and getting the paint in his ears, but he also didn't really have much embarrassment about being taken out into very public places for exhibition, like the Metro. I was having so much fun with this process. I was teaching myself how to paint in all these different styles, and I wanted to see what else I could do with it. I came together with a collaborator, Sheila Vand, and we had the idea of creating paintings in a more unusual surface. And that was milk. We got a pool, we filled it with milk, we filled it with Sheila, and I began painting.
And the images were always completely unexpected in the end. Because I could have a very specific image about how it would turn out. I could paint it to match that, but the moment that Sheila laid back into the milk, everything would change. It was in constant flux. And we had to, rather than fight it, embrace it, see where the milk would take us and compensate to make it even better. Sometimes when Sheila would lay down in the milk, it would wash all the paint off of her arms. And it might seem a little bit clumsy, but our solution would be, okay, hide your arms. And one time, she got so much milk in her hair that it just smeared all the paint off of her face. All right, well, hide your face. And we ended up with something far more elegant than we could have imagined. Even though this is essentially the same solution that a frustrated kid uses when he can't draw hands, just hiding them in the pocket. When we started out on the milk project, and when I started out, I couldn't have foreseen that I would go from pursuing my dream in politics and working at a desk to tripping over a shadow and then turning people into paintings and painting on people in a pool of milk. But then again, I guess it's also not unforeseeable that you can find the strange in the familiar. As long as you're willing to look beyond what's already been brought to light, that you can see what's below the surface, hiding in the shadows, and recognize that there can be more there than meets the eye. Thank you.

0: Oh, hello.
1: My name is Simone. You know how people tell you, if you get nervous when on stage, picture people in the audience naked. Like it's this thing that's supposed to make you feel better. But I was thinking, picturing all of you naked in 2018 feels kind of weird and wrong. Like we're working really hard on moving past stuff like that. So we need a new method of dealing with if you get nervous on stage. And I realized that what I'd really like is that I can look at you as much as you're looking at me, just to like even things out a little bit. So if I had way more eyeballs, then we'd all be really comfortable, right? So in preparation for this talk, I made myself a shirt. It's googly eyes. It took me 14 hours and 227 googly eyes to make this shirt. And being able to look at you as much as you're looking at me is actually only half of the reason I made this. The other half is being able to do this. So I do a lot of things like this. I see a problem and I invent some sort of solution to it. For example, brushing your teeth. Like, it's this thing we all have to do, it's kind of boring, and nobody really likes it. If there were any 70-year-olds in the audience, they'd be like, yes! So what about if you had a machine that could do it for you? I call it the toothbrush helmet. So, my toothbrush helmet is recommended by 0 out of 10 dentists, and it definitely did not revolutionize the world of dentistry, but it did completely change my life. Because I finished making this toothbrush helmet 3 years ago, and after I finished making it, I went into my living room, and I put up a camera, and I filmed a 7-second clip of it working. And by now, this is a pretty standard modern-day fairy tale of girl posting on the internet takes the girl by storm, thousands of men voyage into the comment sections to ask for her hand in marriage, she ignores all of them, starts a YouTube channel, and keeps on building robots. Since then, I've carved out this little niche for myself on the internet as an inventor of useless machines. Because as we all know, the easiest way to be at the top of your field is to choose a very small field. So I run a YouTube channel about my machines, and I've done things like cutting hair with drones. To a machine that helps me wake up in the morning.
2: Oh!
1: To this machine that helps me chop vegetables. I'm not an engineer. I did not study engineering in school. But I was a super ambitious student growing up. In middle school and high school, I had straight A's. I graduated at the top of my year. On the flip side of that, I struggled with very

Between here and here. One of those things was puberty. Beautiful time indeed. But moreover, I got interested in building robots, and I wanted to teach myself about hardware. But building things with hardware, especially if you're teaching yourself, is something that's really difficult to do. It has a high likelihood of failure, and moreover, it has a high likelihood of making you feel stupid. And that was my biggest fear at the time. So I came up with a setup that would guarantee success 100% of the time. With my setup, it would be nearly impossible to fail. And that was that instead of trying to succeed, I was going to try to build things that would fail. And even though I didn't realize it at the time, building stupid things was actually quite smart. Because as I kept on learning about hardware, for the first time in my life, I did not have to deal with my performance anxiety. And as soon as I removed all pressure and expectations from myself, that pressure quickly got replaced by enthusiasm, and it allowed me to just play. So as an inventor, I'm interested in things that people struggle with. It can be small things, or big things, or medium-sized things. And something like giving a TED Talk presents this whole new set of problems that I can solve. And identifying a problem is the first step in my process of building a useless machine. So before I came here, I sat down and I thought of some of the potential problems I might have in giving this talk. Forgetting what to say, that people won't laugh, that's you. Or even worse, that you'll laugh at the wrong things. That was an okay part to laugh at, thank you. Or that when I get nervous, my hands start shaking and I'm really self-conscious about it. Or that my fly has been open this entire time and all of you noticed, but I didn't. But it's closed, so we're all good on that one. But one thing I'm actually really nervous about is my hands shaking. I remember when I was a kid, giving presentations in school, I would have my notes on a piece of paper, and I would put a notebook behind the paper so that people wouldn't be able to see the paper quivering. And I give a lot of talks. I know that about half of you in the audience are probably like, building useless machines is really fun, but how is this in any way or form a business? And giving talks is a part of it. And the arrangers always put out a glass of water for you on stage so you have something to drink if you get thirsty. And I always so badly want to drink that water, but I don't dare to pick the glass up because then people might be able to see that my hands are shaking. So what about a machine that hands you a glass of water? Sold to the nervous girl in the googly eye shirt. Actually, I need to take this off because I have a thing. Oh. I still don't know what to call this, but I think some sort of like head orbit device, because it rotates this platform around you, and you can put anything on it. You can have like a camera, and you can get photos of your entire head. Like, it's a very versatile machine. Okay, and you can put some snacks on it, for example, if you want to. I have some popcorn here. You just put a little bit like that. Now you wanna, there's some sacrifices for science, just some popcorn falling on the floor. Let's do the long way around. And then you have a little hand. You need to adjust the height of it, and you just do it by shrugging. As a little hand. I just bumped my mic off, but I think we're all good. Okay. Also, I need to chew this popcorn, so if you guys could just clap your hands a little bit more. Okay, so it's like your own little personal solar system, because I'm a millennial, so I want everything to evolve around me. Back to the glass of water. That's what we're here for. So I promise,
I mean, it still has, it doesn't have any water in it, I'm sorry. But I still need to work on this machine a little bit because I still need to pick up the glass and put it on the platform. But if your hands are shaking a little bit, nobody's going to notice because you're wearing a very mesmerizing piece of equipment. So we're all good. Okay. Oh, no. Get stuck. Isn't it comforting that even robots sometimes get stage fright? I just get stuck a little bit. It's very human of them. Oh, wait. Let's go back a little bit. And then... What? Isn't it a beautiful time to be alive? So, as much as my machines can seem like simple engineering slapstick, I realized that I stumbled on something bigger than that. It's this expression of joy and humility that often gets lost in engineering. And for me, it was a way to learn about hardware without having my performance anxiety get in the way. And I often get asked if I think I'm ever going to build something useful. And maybe someday I will. But the way I see it, I already have, because I've built myself this job. And it's something that I could never have planned for, or that I could... It's something that I could never have planned for. Instead, it happened just because I was enthusiastic about what I was doing, and I was sharing that enthusiasm with other people. To me, there's a true beauty of making useless things, because it's this acknowledgement that you don't always know what the best answer is. And it turns off that voice in your head that tells you that you know exactly how the world works. And maybe a toothbrush helmet isn't the answer, but at least you're asking the question. Thank you.

So I'm going to talk about work, specifically why people can't seem to get work done at work, which is a problem we all kind of have. But let's sort of start at the beginning. So we have companies and nonprofits and charities and all these groups that have employees or volunteers of some sort. And they expect these people who work for them to do great work. I would hope, at least. At least good work. Let's hopefully, at least it's good work. Hopefully great work. And so what they typically do is they decide that all these people need to come together in one place to do that work. So a company or a charity or an organization of any kind, they typically, unless you're working in Africa, if you're really lucky to do that, but most people have to go to an office every day. And so these companies, they build offices. They go out and they buy a building or they rent a building or they lease some space and they fill the space with stuff. They fill it with tables or desks, chairs, computer equipment, software, internet access, maybe a fridge, maybe a few other things. And they expect their employees or their volunteers to come to that location every day to do great work. It seems like it's perfectly reasonable to ask that. However, if you actually talk to people and even question yourself and you ask yourself, where do you really want to go when you really need to get something done? You'll find out that people don't say what businesses think they would say. If you ask people the question, where do you really need to go when you need to get something done, you typically get three different kinds of answers. One is kind of a place or a location or a room. Another one is a moving object. And a third is a time. So here's some examples. When I ask people, and I've been asking people this question for about 10 years, I ask them, where do you go when you really need to get something done? I'll hear things like the porch, the deck, the kitchen. I'll hear things like an extra room in the house, the basement, the coffee shop, the library. And then you'll hear things like the train, a plane, a car, so the commute. And then you'll hear people say, well, it doesn't really matter where I am as long as it's really early in the morning or really late at night or on the weekends. You almost never hear someone say the office. But businesses are spending all this money on this place called the office, and they're making people go to it all the time, yet people don't do work in the office. What is that about? Like, why is that? Why is that happening? And what you find out is if you dig a little bit deeper, you find out that people, this is what happens. People go to work, and they're basically trading in their work day for a series of work moments. That's what happens at the office. You don't have a work day anymore. You have work moments. It's like the front door of the office is like a Cuisinart. And you walk in, and your day is shredded to bits. Because you have 15 minutes here and 30 minutes there, and then something else happens, and you're pulled off your work, and you got to do something else, and you have 20 minutes, then it's lunch. Then you have something else to do, and then you got 15 minutes, and someone pulls you aside and asks you this question, and before you know it, it's like it's 5 p.m., right? And you look back on your day, and you realize that you didn't get anything done, right? I mean, we've all been through this. We've probably been through it. We probably went through it yesterday or the day before or the day before that. You look back on your day, and you're like, I got nothing done today. I was at work. I sat at my desk. I used my expensive computer. I used the software they told me to use. I went to these meetings I was asked to go to. I did these conference calls. I did all this stuff, but I didn't actually do anything. I just did tasks. I didn't actually get meaningful work done. And what you find is that, especially with creative people, designers, programmers, writers, engineers, thinkers, that people really need long stretches of uninterrupted time to get something done. You cannot ask somebody to be creative in 15 minutes and really think about a problem. You might have a quick idea, but to be in deep thought about a problem and really consider a problem carefully, you need long stretches of uninterrupted time. And even though the workday is typically 8 hours, how many people here have ever had 8 hours to themselves at the office? How about 7 hours? Six? Five? Four? When's the last time you had 3 hours to yourself at the office? 2 hours? One, maybe? Very, very few people actually have long stretches of uninterrupted time at an office. And this is why people choose to do work at home, or they might go to the office, but they might go to the office really early in the day, or late at night when no one's around, or they stick around whenever after everyone's left, or they go in on the weekends, or they get work done on the plane, or they get work done in the car or in the train because there are no distractions. Now, there are different kinds of distractions, but there aren't the really bad kind of distractions, which I'll talk about in just a minute. And this sort of whole phenomenon of having, like,
short bursts of time to get things done reminds me of another thing that doesn't work when you're interrupted, and that is sleep. I think that sleep and work are very closely related. And it's not just that you can work while you're sleeping and you can sleep while you're working. That's not really what I mean. I'm talking specifically about the fact that sleep and work are phase-based or stage-based events. So sleep is about sleep phases or stages. Some people call them different things. There's five of them. And in order to get to the really deep ones, the really meaningful ones, you have to go through the early ones. And if you're interrupted while you're going through the early ones, so if, you know, someone bumps you in bed or there's a sound or whatever happens, you don't just pick up where you left off. If you're interrupted and woken up, you have to start again. So you have to go back a few phases and start again. And what ends up happening, sometimes you might have days like this where you wake up at 8 in the morning or 7 in the morning or whenever you get up and you're like, man, I didn't really sleep very well. I did the sleep thing, I went to bed, I laid down, but I didn't really sleep. Because sleep is not, people say you go to sleep, but you really don't go to sleep. You go towards sleep. It just takes a while. You got to go through these phases and stuff. And if you're interrupted, you don't sleep well. So how do we expect, like, does anyone here expect someone to sleep well if they're interrupted all night? I don't think anyone would say yes. Why do we expect people to work well if they're being interrupted all day at the office? How can we possibly expect people to do their job if they're going to the office to be interrupted? That doesn't really seem like it makes a lot of sense to me. So what are these interruptions that happen at the office that don't happen in other places? Because in other places you can have interruptions like you can have, you know, the TV, or, you know, you could go for a walk, or there's a fridge downstairs, or you've got your own couch, or whatever you want to do. And if you talk to certain managers, they'll tell you that they don't want their employees to work at home because of these distractions, you know. They'll also say that, sometimes they'll also say, well, if I can't see the person, how do I know they're working? Which is ridiculous, of course, but that's one of the excuses that managers give. And I'm one of these managers. I understand, like, I know how this goes. We all have to improve on this sort of thing. But oftentimes they'll cite distractions. I can't let someone work at home. They'll watch TV. They'll do this other thing. It turns out that those aren't the things that are really distracting, because those are voluntary distractions. You decide when you want to be distracted by the TV. You decide when you want to turn something on. You decide when you want to go downstairs or go for a walk. At the office, most of the interruptions and distractions that really cause people not to get work done are involuntary. So let's go through a couple of those. Now, managers and bosses will often have you think that the real distractions at work are things like Facebook and Twitter and YouTube and other websites. And in fact, they'll go so far as to actually ban these sites at work. Some of you may work at places where you can't get to these certain sites. I mean, is this China? What the hell is going on here? You can't go to a website at work and that's the problem? That's why people aren't getting work done, because they're going to Facebook and they're going to Twitter? That's kind of ridiculous. It's a total decoy. And, you know, today's Facebook and Twitter and YouTube, these things are just modern day smoke breaks. No one cared about letting people take a smoke break for 15 minutes 10 years ago. So why does everyone care about someone going to Facebook here and there, Twitter here and there, YouTube here and there? Those aren't the real problems in the office. The real problems are what I like to call the M&Ms, the managers and the meetings. Those are the real problems in the modern office today. And this is why things don't get done at work. It's because of the M&Ms. Now, what's interesting is if you listen to all the places that people talk about doing work, like at home or in the car or on a plane or late at night or early in the morning, you don't find managers in meetings. You find a lot of other distractions, but you don't find managers in meetings. So these are the things that you don't find elsewhere, but you do find at the office. And managers are basically people whose job it is to interrupt people. That's pretty much what managers are for. They're for interrupting people. They don't really do the work, so they have to make sure everyone else is doing the work, which is an interruption. And we have a lot of managers in the world now, and there's a lot of people in the world now, and there's a lot of interruptions in the world now because of these managers. They have to check in, hey, how's it going? Show me what's up, you know, this sort of thing. And they keep interrupting you at the wrong time. While you're trying to actually do something that they're paying you to do, they tend to interrupt you. That's kind of bad. But what's even worse is the thing that managers do most of all, which is call meetings. And meetings are just toxic, terrible, poisonous things during the day at work. We all know this to be true, and you would never see a spontaneous meeting called by employees. It doesn't work that way. It's like the manager calls the meeting, so the employees can all come together, and it's an incredibly disruptive thing to do to people, is to say, hey, look,
We're going to bring 10 people together right now and have a meeting. I don't care what you're doing. Just you got to stop doing what you're doing so you can have this meeting. I mean, what are the chances that all 10 people are ready to stop? What if they're thinking about something important? What if they're doing important work? All of a sudden, you're telling them that they have to stop doing that to do something else. So they go into a meeting room, they get together, and they talk about stuff that doesn't really matter, usually, because meetings aren't work. Meetings are places to go talk about things you're supposed to be doing later. But meetings also procreate. So one meeting tends to lead to another meeting and tends to lead to another meeting. There's often too many people in the meetings, and they're very, very expensive to the organization. Companies often think of a one-hour meeting as a one-hour meeting, but that's not true unless there's only one person in that meeting. If there are 10 people in the meeting, it's a 10-hour meeting. It's not a one-hour meeting. It's 10 hours of productivity taken from the rest of the organization to have this one-hour meeting, which probably should have been handled by two or three people talking for a few minutes. But instead, there's a long scheduled meeting because meetings are scheduled the way software works, which is in like increments of 15 minutes or 30 minutes or an hour. You don't schedule an 8-hour meeting with Outlook. You can't. I don't even know if you can. You go 15 minutes or 30 minutes or 45 minutes or an hour. And so we tend to fill these times up when things should really go really quickly. So meetings and managers are two major problems in businesses today, especially in offices. These things don't exist outside of the office. So I have some suggestions to kind of remedy the situation. What can managers do, enlightened managers, hopefully, what can they do to make the office a better place for people to work? So it's not the last resort, but it's the first resort. It's that people start to say, when I really want to get stuff done, I go to the office. Because the offices are well equipped. Everything should be there for them to do their work, but they don't want to go there right now. So how do we change that? I have three suggestions I'll share with you guys. I have about 3 minutes, so that'll fit perfectly. We've all heard of, like, you know, the casual Friday thing. I don't know if people still do that, but how about no talk Thursdays? How about pick one Thursday once a month and cut that day in half and just say the afternoon. I'll make it really easy for you. So just the afternoon, one Thursday, the first Thursday of the month, just the afternoon, nobody in the office can talk to each other. Just silence. That's it. And what you'll find is that a tremendous amount of work actually gets done when no one talks to each other. This is when people actually get stuff done, is when no one's bothering them and no one's interrupting them. And you can give someone, like giving someone 4 hours of uninterrupted time is the best gift you can give anybody at work. It's better than a computer, it's better than a new monitor, it's better than new software, whatever people typically use. Giving them 4 hours of quiet time at the office is going to be incredibly valuable. And if you try that, I think you'll find that you agree, and maybe hopefully you can do it more often. So maybe it's every other week, or every week, once a week, afternoons, no one can talk to each other. That's something that you'll find will really, really work. Another thing you can try is switching from active communication and collaboration, which is like face-to-face stuff, tapping people on the shoulder, saying hi to them, having meetings, and replace that with more passive models of communication, using things like email and instant messaging or collaboration products, things like that. Now, some people might say email is really distracting, and IM is really distracting, and these other things are really distracting, but they're distracting at a time of your own choice and your own choosing. You can quit the email app. You can't quit your boss. You can quit IM. You can't hide your manager, right? You can put these things away, and then you can be interrupted on your own schedule, at your own time, when you're available, when you're ready to go again, because work, like sleep, happens in phases. So you're going to be kind of going up and doing some work, and then you're going to come down from that work, and then maybe it's time to check that email, check that IM. And there are very, very few things that are that urgent that need to happen and need to be answered right this second. So if you're a manager, start encouraging people to use more things like IM and email and other things that someone else can put away and they can get back to you on their own schedule. And the last suggestion I have is that if you do have a meeting coming up, if you have the power, just cancel it. Just cancel that next meeting. Today's Friday, so Monday, usually people have meetings on Monday, just don't have it. Now, I don't mean like move it. I mean just erase it from memory, it's gone, and you'll find out that everything will be just fine. Like, all these discussions and decisions you thought you had to make at this one time at 9 a.m. on Monday, just forget about them and things will be just fine. People have a more open morning, they can actually think, and you'll find out that maybe all these things you thought you had to do, you don't actually have to do. So those are just three quick suggestions I wanted to give you guys to think about this. And I hope that some of these ideas were at least provocative enough for managers and bosses and business owners and organizers and people who are in charge of other people to think about laying off a little bit and giving people some more time to get some work done.
And I think it'll all pay off in the end. So thanks for listening.

0: doing the creative direction of the magazine. I work as a photographer. I also have been curating. I do anything and everything related to photography that I can. Dossier is a biannual art and culture journal. We know so many creative people, and we wanted to sort of give people a forum to do projects that they might not be able to do for other magazines. My BlackBerry works with my lifestyle because I actually work from my phone, going back and forth with different clients constantly. If we're planning an issue of the magazine, I'm looking at proofs on my phone. The new one has a keypad and then also a touchscreen. I really like the keypad. I could not write long emails on a phone that just had a touchscreen. There's no way. I started taking pictures seriously when I was about 17, but I just didn't think it was going to be my job. Up until very recently, all of my personal work was pictures of just like what was around me. If I'm sitting around with friends, I usually have my camera, I take a picture of what I see. Bones! Pony!
1: He's like, I guess this is where you want me.
0: The quality of the camera on the BlackBerry is definitely good enough that I can do almost anything I want online with it. I contribute to a couple different blogs aside from the Dossier blog. A lot of times I'll just send them pictures from wherever I am taken with my BlackBerry. This is rainbow eucalyptus in Maui, and it grows by the side of the road. This is taken from the top of the Pompidou in Paris. It's the line to get in. That's a hedgehog in the souk in Marrakesh. It's the inside of my dog's mouth. I just travel a lot for work, you know. I have my phone with me everywhere I go. It works anywhere in the world. And that's awesome.

0: I know what you're thinking. Like, why does that guy get to sit down? That's because this is radio. I tell radio stories about design, and I report on all kinds of stories, buildings and toothbrushes and mascots and wayfinding and fonts. My mission is to get people to engage with the design that they care about so they begin to pay attention to all forms of design. When you decode the world with design intent in mind, the world becomes kind of magical. Instead of seeing the broken things, you see all the little bits of genius that anonymous designers have sweated over to make our lives better. And that's essentially the definition of design, making life better and providing joy. And few things give me greater joy than a well-designed flag.
1: Yeah.
0: Happy 50th anniversary on your flag, Canada. It is beautiful, gold standard. Love it. I'm kind of obsessed with flags. Sometimes I bring up the topic of flags and people are like, I don't care about flags. And then we start talking about flags, and trust me, 100% of people care about flags. There's just something about them that works on our emotions. My family wrapped my Christmas presents as flags this year, including the blue gift bag that's dressed up as the flag of Scotland. I put this picture online, and sure enough, within the first few minutes, someone left a comment that said, "You can take that Scottish salt tire and shove it up your ass." Which, see, people are passionate about flags, you know? That's the way it is. What I love about flags is that once you understand the design of flags, what makes a good flag, what makes a bad flag, you can understand the design of almost anything. So what I'm going to do here is I've cracked open an episode of my radio show, 99% Invisible, and I'm going to reconstruct it here on stage. So when I press a button over here,
2: S for sound,
0: it's going to make a sound. And so whenever you hear a sound or a voice or a piece of music, it's because I pressed a button.
2: Sound.
0: All right. Got it? Here we go. 3, 2. This is 99% Invisible. I'm Roman Mars.
3: The five basic principles of flag design.
0: According to the North American Vexillological Association, vexillological.
4: Vexillology is the study of flags.
0: It's that extra lol that makes it sound weird.
3: Number one, keep it simple. The flag should be so simple that a child can draw it from memory.
0: Before I moved to Chicago in 2005, I didn't even know cities had their own flags.
4: Most larger cities do have flags.
0: Well, I didn't know that. That's Ted Kaye, by the way.
4: Hello.
0: He's a flag expert. He's a totally awesome guy.
4: I'm Ted Kaye. I have edited a scholarly journal on flag studies, and I'm currently involved with the Portland Flag Association and the North American Vexillological Association.
0: Ted literally wrote the book on flag design.
3: Good flag, bad flag.
0: It's more of a pamphlet, really. It's about 16 pages.
4: Yes, it's called Good Flag, Bad Flag, How to Design a Great Flag.
0: And that first city flag I discovered in Chicago is a beaut. White field, two horizontal blue stripes, and 4 6-pointed red stars down the middle.
3: Number two, use meaningful symbolism.
4: The blue stripes represent the water, the river, and the lake.
3: The flag's images, colors, or patterns should relate to what it symbolizes.
4: The red stars represent significant events in Chicago's history.
0: Namely, the founding of Fort Dearborn on the future site of Chicago, the Great Chicago Fire, the World Columbian Exposition, which everyone remembers because of the White City, and the Century of Progress Exposition, which no one remembers at all.
3: Number three, use 2 to 3 basic colors.
4: The basic rule for colors is to use 2 to 3 colors from the standard color set, red, white, blue, green, yellow, and black.
0: The design of the Chicago flag has complete buy-in with an entire cross-section of the city. It is everywhere. Every municipal building flies the flag.
5: Like, there's probably at least one store in every block near where I work that sells some sort of Chicago flag paraphernalia.
0: That's Wet Moser from Chicago Magazine.
5: Today, just for example, I went to get a haircut, and when I sat down in the barber's chair, there was a Chicago flag on the box that the barber has kept all his tools in, and then in the mirror, there was a Chicago flag on the wall behind me. When I left, a guy passed me who had a Chicago flag badge on his backpack.
0: It's adaptable and remixable. The six-pointed stars in particular show up in all kinds of places.
5: The coffee I bought the other day had a Chicago star on it.
0: It's a distinct symbol of Chicago pride.
4: When a police officer or a firefighter dies in Chicago, often it's not the flag of the United States on his casket. It can be the flag of the city of Chicago. That's how deeply the flag has gotten into the civic imagery of Chicago.
0: And it isn't just that people love Chicago and therefore love the flag. I also think that people love Chicago more because the flag is so cool.
4: A positive feedback loop there between great symbolism and civic pride.
0: Okay, so when I moved back to San Francisco in 2008, I researched its flag because I had never seen it in the previous 8 years I lived there. And I found it, I am sorry to say, sadly lacking. I know. It hurts me too.
4: Well, let me start from the top.
3: Number one, keep it simple.
4: Keeping it simple.
3: The flag should be so simple that a child can draw it from memory.
4: It's a relatively complex flag.
0: Okay, here we go. Okay, the main component of the San Francisco flag is a phoenix representing the city rising from the ashes after the devastating fires of the 1850s.
4: A powerful symbol for San Francisco.
0: I still don't really dig the phoenix. Design-wise, it manages to both be too crude and have too many details at the same time, which if you were trying for that, you wouldn't be able to do it. And it just looks bad at a distance. But having deep meaning puts that element in the plus column. Behind the phoenix, the background is mostly white. And then it has a substantial gold border around it.
4: Which is a very attractive design element.
0: I think it's okay, but here come the big no-nos of flag design.
3: Number four, no lettering or seals. Never use writing of any kind.
0: Underneath the phoenix, there's a motto on a ribbon that translates to gold in peace, iron in war. Plus, and this is the big problem, it says San Francisco across the bottom.
4: If you need to write the name of what you're representing on your flag, your symbolism has failed.
0: The United States flag doesn't say, like, USA across the front. In fact, country flags, you know, they tend to behave. So, like, hats off to South Africa and Turkey and Israel and Somalia and Japan and Gambia. There's a bunch of really great country flags. But they obey good design principles because the stakes are high. They're on the international stage. But city, state, and regional flags are another story. There is a scourge of bad flags, and they must be stopped. That is the truth, and that is the dare. The first step is to recognize that we have a problem. A lot of people tend to think that good design is just a matter of taste. And, you know, and quite honestly, sometimes it is, actually. But sometimes it isn't, all right? Here's the full list of NAVA flag design principles.
3: The five basic principles of flag design. Number one.
4: Keep it simple.
3: Keep it simple. Number two.
4: Use meaningful symbolism.
3: Number three.
4: Use 2 to 3 basic colors.
3: Number four.
4: No lettering or seals.
3: Never use writing of any kind.
4: Because you can't read that at a distance.
3: Number five.
4: And be distinctive.
0: All the best flags tend to stick to these principles. And like I've said before, like most country flags are okay. But here's the thing. If you showed this list of principles to any designer of almost anything, they would say these principles, simplicity, deep meaning, having few colors or being thoughtful about colors, uniqueness, don't have writing, you can't read, all those principles apply to them too. But sadly, good design principles are rarely invoked in U.S. city flags. Our biggest problem seems to be that fourth one. We just can't stop ourselves from putting our names on our flags or like little municipal seals with tiny writing on them. Here's the thing about municipal seals. They were designed to be on pieces of paper where you can read them. Not on flags 100 feet away, flapping in the breeze. So here's a bunch of flags again. Vexillologists call these SOBs, seals on a bedsheet. And if you can't tell what city they go to, yeah, that's exactly the problem, except for Anaheim, apparently. They fixed it. These flags are everywhere in the U.S. The European equivalent of the municipal seal is the city coat of arms. And this is where we can learn a lesson for how to do things right. So this is the city coat of arms of Amsterdam. Now, if this were a United States city, the flag would probably look like this. You know? Yeah. But instead, the flag of Amsterdam looks like this. Rather than plopping the whole coat of arms on a solid background and writing Amsterdam below it, they just take the key elements of the escutcheon, the shield, and they turn it into the most badass city flag in the world. And because it's so badass, those flags and crosses are found throughout Amsterdam, just like Chicago, they're used. Even though seal and a bedsheet flags are particularly painful and offensive to me, nothing can quite prepare you for one of the biggest train wrecks in vexillological history. Are you ready? It's the flag of Milwaukee, Wisconsin. I mean, it's distinctive. I'll give them that.
1: It was adopted in 1955.
0: The city ran a contest and gathered a bunch of submissions with all kinds of designs.
1: And an alderman by the name of Fred Steffen cobbled together parts of the submissions to make what is now the Milwaukee flag.
0: It's a kitchen sink flag. There's a gigantic gear representing industry. There's a ship recognizing the port. A giant stalk of wheat paying homage to the brewing industry. It's a hot mess. And Steve Kotis, a graphic designer from Milwaukee, wants to change it.
1: It is. It's really awful. It's a misstep on the city's behalf, to say the least.
0: But what puts the Milwaukee flag over the top, almost to the point of self-parody, is on it is a picture of the Civil War battle flag of the Milwaukee Regiment.
1: So that's the final element in it that just makes it that much more sort of ridiculous that there is, you know, a flag design within the
0: on
1: design
0: the
1: of
0: flag.
1: The
0: yeah.
1: Milwaukee flag.
0: Yeah. Yeah. Now, Milwaukee is a fantastic city. I've been there. I love it. The most depressing part of this flag, though, is that there have been two major redesign contests. The last one was held in 2001. 105 entries were received.
4: But in the end, the members of the Milwaukee Arts Board decided that none of the new entries were worthy of flying over the city.
0: They couldn't agree to change that thing. That's discouraging enough to make you think that good design and democracy just simply do not go together. But Steve Kotis is going to try one more time to redesign the Milwaukee flag.
1: I believe Milwaukee is a great city. Every great city deserves a great flag.
0: Steve isn't ready to reveal his design yet. One of the things about proposing one of these things is you have to get people on board and then you reveal your design. But here's the trick. If you want to design a great flag, a kick-ass flag, like Chicago's or DC's, which also has a great flag, start by drawing a 1 by 1.5 inch rectangle on a piece of paper. Your design has to fit within that tiny rectangle. Here's why.
4: A 3 by 5 foot flag on a pole 100 feet away looks about the same size as a 1 by 1.5 inch rectangle seen about 15 inches from your eye. You'll be surprised at how compelling and simple the design can be when you hold yourself to that limitation.
0: Meanwhile, back in San Francisco, is there anything we can do?
4: I like to say that in every bad flag, there's a good flag trying to get out. The way to make San Francisco's flag a good flag is to take the motto off, because you can't read that at a distance. Take the name off, and the border might even be made thicker, so it's more a part of the flag. And I would simply take the phoenix and make it a great big element in the middle of the flag.
0: With the current phoenix, that's got to go.
4: I would simplify or stylize the phoenix. Depict a big, wide-winged bird coming out of flames. Emphasize those flames.
0: So this San Francisco flag was designed by Frank Camaro based on Ted Kaye's suggestions. I don't know what he would do if he was completely unfettered and didn't follow those guidelines. Fans of my radio show and podcast, they've heard me complain about bad flags. They've sent me other suggested designs. This one's by Neil Musset. Both are so much better. And I think if they were adopted, I would see them around the city in my crusade to make flags of the world more beautiful, many listeners have taken it upon themselves to redesign their flags and look into the feasibility of getting them officially adopted. If you see your city flag and like it, fly it. Even if it violates a design rule or two, I don't care. But if you don't see your city flag, maybe it doesn't exist, but maybe it does, and it just sucks. And I dare you to join the effort to try to change that. As we move more and more into cities, the city flag will become not just a symbol of that city as a place, but also it could become a symbol of how that city considers design itself. Especially today, as the populace is becoming more design aware, and I think design awareness is at an all-time high, a well-designed flag could be seen as an indicator of how a city considers all of its design systems, its public transit, its parks, its signage. It might seem frivolous, but it's not.
4: Often when city leaders say, we have more important things to do than worry about a city flag, my response is, if you had a great city flag, you would have a banner for people to rally under to face those more important things.
0: I've seen firsthand what a good city flag can do in the case of Chicago. The marriage of good design and civic pride is something that we need in all places. The best part about municipal flags is that we own them. They are an open source, publicly owned design language of the community. When they are done well, they are remixable, adaptable, and they are powerful. We could control the branding and graphical imagery of our cities with a good flag, but instead, by having bad flags we don't use, we cede that territory to sports teams and chambers of commerce and tourism boards. Sports teams can leave and break our hearts, and besides, some of us, you know, don't really care about sports, and tourism campaigns can just be cheesy. But a great city flag is something that represents a city to its people and its people to the world at large. And when that flag is a beautiful thing, that connection is a beautiful thing. So maybe all the city flags can be as inspiring as Hong Kong or Portland or Trondheim, and we can do away with all the bad flags like San Francisco, Milwaukee, Cedar Rapids. And finally, when we're all done, we can do something about Pocatello, Idaho, considered by the North American Vexillological Association as the worst city flag in North America. Yeah. That thing has a trademark symbol on it, people. That hurts me just to look at. Thank you so much for listening.

Yeah, bring them out, bring them out. Hard to hear, too many girls in the house. Hey, bring them out, bring them out. I started here, I got the buzz in the cloud. I know, she got it all, but got nothing to hold. Every time I saw her, not too many know. She ain't really hard, she act because she hurt. Yeah, and that could be your last.

0: my sauce, where you find it.
1: That's my sauce, and look it up, find it.
0: Adding up checks, no minus.
1: Adding up, yeah.
0: Get your respect in diamonds.
2: Ice.
0: I bought a plane, Jane, roll it, did bought they fame.
1: Woo.
0: I think my

chancelier Midou. Ça me tient bon, mais...

0: when I hold public office, I should be able to understand that that public office is a service, is a sacrifice. It is not for personal organization. All right? And whatever decisions I'm making, I must ask myself, is it going to hurt others? Is it going to make others uncomfortable? Or is it going to improve their well-being?
1: This is Deliberations, a program of the Radio Baraza Project, where development through media joins efforts with other CSOs and other development partners to involve you directly in the deliberations taking place in the development sector. This episode is compiled from the deliberations on Katiba 813, a reflection on the gains of the Constitution 13 years post-promulgation, with the theme of upholding human rights and the rule of law. The event was held on 25th August 2023. It was organized by the Committee on Katiba 13 Commemorations and brought together participants across civil society, political and other leaders across Kenya. And now, here's setting the stage.
2: Karibuni sana. My name is Irene Soila. Pleasure to meet all of you. We welcome you to this event today. We want to start. I know there are so many others who are still on their way coming, but I think we cannot keep waiting because time is also of essence and we must make sure that we are enjoying ourselves. Today is Friday, good thing, and it is also a day to celebrate Katiba. Our day to say that we will not relent, we will keep pushing, we will keep pursuing. Before I say much, I think I want to invite Kithuku to start us off with Wimbo wa Mapambano, but also most importantly, the National Anthem. Karibu.

0: tuendelee kusimama hivyo hivyo, tuimbe wimbo wa taifa wa mapambano.
1: And we can put our left hands on our chest.
2: If you are left-handed, use right hand.

0: political, so it came out very well. But it keeps, I think it keeps evolving as we also grow.
1: Yeah.
0: So we will always make it better, because at some point it will be the only song that will be running in our systems. Again, karibuni sana. Then for those who are coming, welcome. For logistical and maybe for personal hygiene, maybe just to announce that we have our washrooms just on the extreme. When you want to have to utilize them, you can use the small walking way here, just on your left. I think you will see washrooms. That's where you can find them there. And so we start as we wait for the rest to come. So wine is there. This is 25th of August 2023. Yes, today is 25th of August 2023. Yes, but the date that we promulgated our constitution was on 27th August 2010. So today was necessary because 27th in 2023 falls on a Sunday. We may not be able to get everyone on a Sunday. And so we decided we must do this, because it has always been our norm that we must remind those that are leading us, those that are in our space, those that think they know our constitution, that it lives to serve Kenyans holistically. Our theme of the year is upholding human rights and the rule of law. Why we decided to take this is because of the current state of the country today. There's so much that we are grappling with in terms of upholding the rule of law. So some of the sub-themes of our year is protecting human rights, complying with the rule of law and constitutionalizing, bringing down the cost of living, advocating for peace and sobriety in national engagements. All these are current status that are very real in the current time that we are in as Kenyans. And so we needed to have ourselves being relevant, because our constitution is always relevant, year in, year out. I invite you today. It is not going to be a lecture room. It is going to be a celebration. So in everything we are going to do, we must dance and say, we got ourselves the 2010 constitution, which birth to a lot of human rights that we enjoy today. So we really have to remind ourselves that. Karibuni again.
2: That's it for part one. In part two, we listen to the opening remarks by various presenters. This is Deliberation, a program of Radio Baraza, the non-profit radio powered by Development Through Media.

0: when I hold public office, I should be able to understand that that public office is a service, is a sacrifice. It is not for personal gratification. All right? And whatever decisions I'm making, I must ask myself, is it going to hurt others? Is it going to make others uncomfortable? Or is it going to improve their well-being?
1: This is Deliberations, a program of the Radio Baraza Project, where development through media joins efforts with other CSOs and other development partners to involve you directly in the deliberations taking place in the development sector. This episode is compiled from the deliberations on Katiba 813, a reflection on the gains of the Constitution 13 years post-promulgation, with the theme of upholding human rights and the rule of law. The event was held on 25th August 2023. It was organized by the Committee on Katiba 13 Commemorations and brought together participants across civil society, political and other leaders across Kenya. Here is the first opening remarks by Davinda Lamba.
2: I want us to invite our opening remarks speakers. With us right now, I think, is Davis Malombe and Davinda Lamba. But I'll start with Davinda because he opened up his house for us. Asante sana. Let me start by thanking you for that. Please begin in my coffee.

0: Viva!
1: Viva!
0: Viva!
1: Viva!
2: Ou parece um filme! Ou parece um filme! Ou parece um filme! Ou parece um filme!
3: Thank you, Ari. Let me extend a very warm welcome to you all to commemorate the 13th anniversary of the promulgation of the Constitution Katiba 13. And we have done it under this tent for 13 years. Who was here last year?
4: I missed last year.
3: Who was here the year before? Who was here the year before then? You see there are many hands. This commemoration has been a collaboration of the activist civil society. Although it takes place at Mazagera under this tent, but it's a collaboration. Human Rights Commission, Mazagera, Human Rights Defenders, TISA, and many others who will be mentioned later. And all of them have made contributions to bring us together. And I think later on we will recognize them and acknowledge them. What I would like to do for my opening remarks is to make some observations which are important in the circumstances we are today. What we are experiencing in the country is what I call, and many others have called, democratic regression, which you know is the opposite of democratic progression. And this trend of regression has been on for the last 20 to 30 years in emerging democracies, in mature democracies, and so on, and it takes many forms. But in our case, that is what we are experiencing. So what is documented and known about the principal method of democratic regression? And I will describe that to you, then ask you to see if this indeed is happening in part and whole in our country, and then you can predict the next 4 years, and which I think is the problem and the challenge you will be facing, or we will be facing. So the principal method of democratic regression has been incremental strangulation of democracy by elected, typically populist executives who gradually eviscerate, that means disembowel, that means the way you disembowel an animal, institutional checks, political opposition, independent media, and other forces of scrutiny and resistance in civil society. Do you think we are experiencing this in our country? Yes or no?
5: We are.
3: We are experiencing. Mm-hmm. This is, in my view, is going to be the challenge in the next 5 years. So I'll leave it as brief as that. You know in your guts this is what is happening, isn't it? And this is what deserves moral outrage from the faith sector, from the civil society sector, and all sectors in society. We've seen moral outrage, but we have not seen enough. Is that right? Right? We have not exhausted moral outrage and moral disgust at the violation of human rights, at the weakening of the rule of law and constitutionalism regarding the cost of living, which is a big issue, but we see absolutely no cushioning. And we talk cost of living, particularly with the international community and investors, and they tell us, well, cost of living is a problem everywhere. And then we tell them, but everywhere you're cushioned. You go to school, you don't pay school fee in the north. You go and get your health facility. You're sick and you're out, you're better. You have security, right? We are not cushioned at all, so you can't compare apples and oranges. So we are not cushioned. The only cushion we have is our own safety nets. Food coming from the rural areas, extended family networks and all that, isn't that? So, and of course the peace and sobriety. Now,

0: everywhere. Housing tax is like colonial hut tax, but without the hut. Those of you who don't know what the colonial hut tax was, in 1906, the colonial government decided to raise revenue, but didn't know how to raise revenue, because we natives didn't have any money. So the hut tax meant was that you went to every Boma with the chief and the others, and you charged 1 rupee a year for every hut. So if you had 10 huts, that was 10 rupees a year, and that's a lot of money at that time. And can you imagine, one day the chief comes with some others and saying, you will now, Muse, have to pay hut tax for every hut you have. Can you imagine the shock? Mm-hmm. The shock that you... And this is the area of taxation in Kenya. So that changed the polygamous architecture of the Bomas. The Muzeis decided to reduce the number of huts. Okay. Then they didn't stop at that. Now then they said, well, we need labor for our farms. Now how do we get labor? So they said everyone who is 15 will have to go and work on a farm, because you now have to pay poll tax. Does anybody know? Have you ever heard of poll tax? So after hut tax, when you're 15, you have to pay poll tax, and therefore the only way you could pay poll tax is to go on the settler's farm and work. Right? So that was the beginning of child labor in Kenya, forced child labor. And this is the history of taxation there. So this is really the message. House tax is like colonial hut tax, but without the hut. So in those few remarks, I'm going to sit down. Asante-san.
1: Thank you so much, Davinda. If history was a parcel, then we still have our history here, which we must be able to guard as much as we can.
2: This brings us to the end of part 2. Please now navigate to part 3. 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

0: When I hold public office, I should be able to understand that that public office is a service, is a sacrifice. It is not for personal gratification. All right? And whatever decisions I'm making, I must ask myself, is it going to hurt others? Is it going to make others uncomfortable? Or is it going to improve their well-being?
1: This is Deliberations, a program of the Radio Baraza Project, where development through media joins efforts with other CSOs and other development partners to involve you directly in the deliberations taking place in the development sector. This episode is compiled from the deliberations on Katiba 813, a reflection on the gains of the Constitution 13 years post-promulgation, with the theme of upholding human rights and the rule of law. The event was held on 25th August 2023. It was organized by the Committee on Katiba 13 Commemorations and brought together participants across civil society, political and other leaders across Kenya. Irene Soila of the KHRC once again welcomes the next speaker for the third opening remarks.
2: Thank you so much, Malombe. And to close us that part, I want to invite Christine from Katiba Institute. Karibu sana, please close this session for us. Yeah.
3: Okay, thank you, Soila. Can everyone see me?
4: Yes, we can.
3: I hope I'm not repeating anything that has been said, but housing tasks like

0: On your heart tax, but without the heart. And I walked in and I was like, wow, how come we are moving backwards instead of moving forward, right? If you have read the preamble to the Constitution, it says we adopt this Constitution, having fully participating in its making for us and for future generations. But are we moving backwards or are we entrenching constitutionalism for future generations? Eternal vigilance is what Malombe is saying. This is what is called of us. And I think internal vigilance means we cannot relax. I think Kashpat Ghai has ever said that making constitutions is easier than implementing constitutions. The hard work begins with the implementation. So the constitution is a teenager. It's supposed to be thriving, vibrant, robust on its way to maturity. But it's regressing. And it seems like it has a chronic illness. Instead of curing our problems, it's actually getting sick. So the question is why? Where did we lose the plot? And I think it's when we relaxed, when we thought this document is so good, it's self-executing. Majority of the clauses of the Constitution are not self-executing. They require good policies, good laws, good frameworks, good directives for them to be implemented. So I think where we are, it's a call that our baby might not die, is struggling, but we can do better to make it continue to thrive and to become robust. I think also, after 13 years, why should we still be dealing with extrajudicial killings? Why should we still be having Kenyans dying of hunger? A Macha Singh, if you have ever followed his work, says a badly managed state is where people die of hunger. So what does that tell us about Kenya? We are a badly managed state because some of us still die of hunger when other places this are over surplus of commodities. Certain areas of Kenya, they throw away vegetables, milk, and in other places people are dying because of hunger. So we still have a long way to go, and I still believe that all is not lost. We still can resurrect and give more life to this constitution through intentional decisions, through intentional policies, through a culture of justification. That is what will get us to where we want. When you make a decision, justify your decision based on reasonableness, based on rule of law, based on dignity, based on equity. That is what will get us to where we need to be. So for example, when you're talking about the heart tax, what was the bad thing about the heart tax? It treated people the same, right? Despite your differentiations, despite the fact that maybe you had a job, despite the fact that there was a man in the house and there was no man in the house, despite whether you had a male relative in your house or not, the impact of all this, it caused families to become separated. Women also had to get work so that they could be able to deliver the heart tax. So something that was applied equally created a lot of inequality. So this is where we are with the 1.5 housing levy, with no framework. It's almost like Hustler Fund that has been operating with no framework, or with a framework that has not been set up. And you have not asked, who is the board that is supposed to oversee the Hustler Fund? So these 30 billions that have been spent, who has provided? There's no appropriation bill that says there's a fund that has been created. So where is this money coming from? Where is it going? Those are the questions we need to ask, because again, if we don't, it entrenches the problems and continues to provide our constitution with chronic illnesses. So I'll leave it there under the calls given by Malombe and also by Davida. And I hope as we go on, we don't tire. It has been 13 difficult years, sometimes exciting, sometimes depressing, sometimes surprising. Sometimes the president will do something, you're like, he did that. And that first, he appointed the 6 judges even before the end of his inauguration day. Yeah. So sometimes things have been surprising, but overall, we still have a lot of work to be done to ensure that we get a just and equal society based on constitutionalism. I'll leave it there. Thank you.
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0: when I hold public office, I should be able to understand that that public office is a service, is a sacrifice. It is not for personal gratification. All right? And whatever decisions I'm making, I must ask myself, is it going to hurt others? Is it going to make others uncomfortable? Or is it going to improve their well-being?
1: This is Deliberations, a program of the Radio Baraza Project, where development through media joins efforts with other CSOs and other development partners to involve you directly in the deliberations taking place in the development sector. This episode is compiled from the deliberations on Katiba 813, a reflection on the gains of the Constitution 13 years post-promulgation, with the theme of upholding human rights and the rule of law. The event was held on 25th August 2023. It was organized by the Committee on Katiba 13 Commemorations and brought together participants across civil society, political and other leaders across Kenya. Jacob Opara now takes over to guide a number of lead speakers to the podium.
2: Thank you so much, Christine, for those reflections. Good evening, everyone. Yes, my first time in the struggle, I was there by mistake, purely by mistake. So just to make sure no one else is like that, for me, make sure the person on your left, do you know them? That on your right, can you just check? If you don't know them, please ask their name, you know? I was planning for a street action, and I'm very shocked. I'll tell you about that later. So let's give a hearty clap for the reflections for the yes, please. Thank you so much, Davis, Davida, and Christine. So my name is Jacob Opara. I was telling you a story about how I got here by mistake. I was working with Muhuri that time, and they didn't have an office in Nairobi. So when they had some meeting in Nairobi, they asked me to go for the meeting. And I went to the meeting. The reason I was telling you to make sure you know the person next to you is important is you might be paired with them. And I think I was paired in that meeting with a gentleman called Francis Auma. Those who know Francis Auma, and we were supposed to do some action with him on the streets, and then he was at the Freedom Corner, and then he said he wanted to pray. I didn't know that the prayer was a speech we had prepared to deliver to the police. So when Francis began praying, so he was telling how he had done a big banner that was saying zero to corruption. So he done a face. The idea then was that corruption was being perpetuated by the leaders of that time. So the president of that time was Uhuru, and his deputy was Ruto. So he had a face that was half Uhuru, half Ruto, and he said the face of corruption. So we had been told that was propaganda material, so it was not supposed to leave Freedom Corner. So in his quick thinking, and then he had a speech to read, but he had been prevented. So in his speech thinking, Francis decided to make a prayer. He said, can we pray? the OCS for Central Police was in the teach. Yes. So when he started praying, he didn't finish his prayer. Let me just say that. Because the things he was saying, the teach could not hold it. But anyway, so it's good to know the person you're seated next to is important. You might be paired with them, and they have to pray. So our next session, we would like to hear some reflections about where we have been. It's 13 years, as Davina was telling us, since this debut we've had. And we've done many things. Davina was telling us every year that these conversations you're having. And so amongst us, there are colleagues who have been part of this process, and we'd like to hear some reflections from them. How many of us have read Francis Mbuga's book, The Trial in the City? either a set book or as a, so that we know your age. Yes? Yes, I think it's a very good material where I think the central message in his play is that unless the people that have charged with the duty of the country do something about it, we all perish. They betray our trust. So the next session we're going to have, we have a few speakers we'd like to share with us. And the theme that is slotted for this is based on that book. It reads, Betrayal in the City, the Supremacy of the People of Kenya, Turned Shedding Blood and Killings of Claimants of Justice. So the first person to please help me welcome Wanjiru Wanjira.
3: Good evening, ladies and gentlemen.
4: Good evening.
3: You're well this evening? All right. Just like, first of all, I'd like to really appreciate the submissions by my seniors, Davinda, Christine, and of course, Malombe. Just like you, Christine, when I walked in and saw housing tax is like colonial heart tax, but without the heart. My mind went back to the time I was reading Maina Wakenyatta's book, and I was reading about the heart tax and how everybody was forced to pay the heart tax and breast tax. So if you had daughters, and you know that time in African tradition it was polygamous. So you had many wives, you had many children, you were forced to pay heart tax and breast tax. So fast forward to 2020, and 95% of Kenyans said no to the finance bill, but still, in fact, it was backdated. The president said, kwanza, kutoka last month, muna toa yudu, by the way, mpende, mspende, mtake, mstake, whether uko na kedra, ama una kedra, unalipa heart tax. So what does this tell us? We're living in a new colonial state. Absolutely, and in fact, outright neocolonialism. Our freedom is, there was a time we were asking ourselves with my co-host at Liberating Minds, what freedom ni flag? When we raise our flag back, is that freedom when we have a Kenyan flag? No, what is freedom? Freedom must be freedom for the people of Kenya. Must be freedom to be able to put food in the table, to take our children to school, to live with dignity, which is enshrined in our Katiba, Article 43, on social and economic rights. But surprisingly, a lot of Wakenya, young Wakenya, really do not know our Katiba, for real. When we ask, what does Chapter 43 of the Constitution say, or even the Bill of Rights, it is very, the Katiba is a teenager, but it is very new to a majority of Kenyans. And I'm very happy that today we are talking to the civil society, because most of us, we are not complaining. We have a real responsibility. We have roles to play to ensure that we popularize the Constitution. Uraya gives this Katiba's bure to communities, which is very nice. But how do we popularize the Constitution so that the Katiba is 20 years old, living teenage, and it is still a new constitution to majority of Kenyans? So this play by Francis Buga, it starts when Nina and Doha are mourning their child, who was killed on a protest. A protest. Just about a month ago, at MSJC, we put out a report on about 21 people were killed in Mathare during this recent maandamanos. Have you seen that report? It is very hard-hitting. And we have received funny letters from the government, by the way, which is worrying, because what this says is that our civic space is shrinking. Shrinking. With what Davinda was saying when he opened his statement about the retrogressing democracy. So like everybody else who has come here to speak, I would like to call upon us to be more vigilant than we have ever been. It can no longer be business as usual for us as civil society. Times are changing, and we need to put extra effort. I'm glad probably the year is in 3 months, we will be ending our year and having reflections about next year, what are you going to do as an organization? Next year, I would love to propose that we center the advancement of the Kenyan people, especially popularizing our constitution and human rights. It be a song. This constitution is not just for the civil society. Every other Kenyan needs to know this. Every other parent needs to know it is my responsibility. In fact, I was suggesting to Sheila when we were at the conversation in NTV, maybe when people turn, when they turn 13, the way we are very quick to introduce our children to religious teachings, it should be the same way we introduce the laws of the land to these children, because we are borrowing the future from them. We need to inculcate that culture and that knowledge among our children. I had written a few lines from Betrayal in the City that I'd like to read today. It is very long, but I will shorten it. Brother or no brother, sister or no sister, no, that is just me. Mother and father, you are going to join the struggle by force. We got to restore human dignity, right? Wake up, man. All right, you've got to face the squad. And this time, it's going to be in public. 1, 2, 3, 3, 2, 1. I imagine this is them shooting at the oppressors. And then it goes to say, when the madness of an entire nation disturbs a solitary mind, it is not enough to call them mad, right? We know this for a fact. So with those very few remarks, I would like to return this mic to Soila and remind us to center our programs, our activities towards the development of the people. And now it's easier because we have the social justice centers and all these informal settlements. You can go to Kibera, you'll find justice centers there, Mathare, Kayole, Dandora. Work with these justice centers directly. Go to the justice center, Kiambiu, or, you know, anywhere. And let's work with those people, because it is these grassroots people that bring this change that we want to see in the country. When we're having rallies, they don't go to Karen or whatever. They come uko kwetu, Mathare, ama Kibera, ama wapi. Kwa sababu wanajua hapa ndio change iko, hapa ndio votes ziko, hapa ndio we need anything. So we have that. Let us use that to our advantage and see how we can contribute towards the betterment of our country and the lack of, and inspire hope, because there's also a lot of hopelessness amongst our people. The other day we had the deputy president say, Adam Some, hakuna chuo unaingia mjei, na wazazi wameusa mangombe, wamefanya everything kupeleka watoto shule. So when you say that, you can hope. People wonder, okay, so even when people studying, a lot of my classmates have dropped out of school. They tell their parents, badala kunilipia hiyo fee, nigee niende biz, nianzishe biz. Kwa sababu hii ni sure bet. Education hata, deputy president amesema, hakuna job. So, let us also stand in the gap of inspiring hope as the civil society and doing our little bit. Sio, asante sana. Soila.
2: Thank you so much, Wanjena. Thank you so much, Kuwetu, for those reflections.
1: This is the end of part 5. You can now navigate to part 6 for more. 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

0: when I hold public office, I should be able to understand that that public office is a service, is a sacrifice. It is not for personal gratification. All right? And whatever decisions I'm making, I must ask myself, is it going to hurt others? Is it going to make others uncomfortable? Or is it going to improve their well-being?
1: This is Deliberations, a program of the Radio Baraza Project, where development through media joins efforts with other CSOs and other development partners to involve you directly in the deliberations taking place in the development sector. This episode is compiled from the deliberations on Katiba 813, a reflection on the gains of the Constitution 13 years post-promulgation, with the theme of upholding human rights and the rule of law. The event was held on 25th August 2023. It was organized by the Committee on Katiba 13 Commemorations and brought together participants across civil society, political and other leaders across Kenya. And now for a reflection by Bobby Mukangi.
2: So, just like to welcome the next comrade to reflect with us, Ndugu Bobby Mukangi. Let's give a round of applause for him. Good evening, ladies and gentlemen. Hamjambo.
3: Hatujambo.
2: Kunao baadhi yetu hapa ambao wanastahili shikamoo yangu na shikamoo kwao. 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
3: Marahabini.
2: Na kuna wale ambao pia lazima niwagote tu saseni mambo. 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
3: tamani
2: dini yoyote. Sio? There is no state religion in Kenya. That is Article 8. However, our preamble, and I'd like to welcome my brother Otiende as a preamble. Our preamble also notes and acknowledges our belief system in its diversity in this country. And I take this opportunity as a believer to thank the Lord for this occasion today, but also the last 13 years of implementing, enforcing, enjoying, and at some times shedding tears and blood over our Constitution. Before I get into my reflections about the theme today, which is a very good theme, Irene, when you called yesterday to tell me that, or request me to share a few words, at first I thought, wow, it's going to be a big take, considering the occasion, and also knowing the names and faces and personalities that are going to be in this room, of which first I want to take occasion to also appreciate them. We've been talking about the past, the future, and the present of our state and our nation. And when we look at this room, I think all of it, all of those components are well housed here. Those who led the struggle in the past and are continuing to do so. Those who are leading the struggle currently and are continuing to do so. And those who will lead the struggle into the future. I want to salute you all. Secondly, the other aspect I'd like us to reflect on is the fact that this is year number 13. And for those of us who believe in needs, you know what 13 stands for.
4: Especially when it is a Friday.
2: Thank you, Elder. Friday the 13th. Fortunately, the coincidence is that the very day is on Sunday the 27th. But we mark our celebration today. But the 13th year. So, myth, legend, religion has it that the 13th year for most of those belief systems is an unlucky year. And that's why even in some hotels you will not find the 13th floor. You will not find 13th room in many hotels, isn't it? Because of that deep belief in the unluckiness of the 13th year. And so as we begin our reflections today, I want us to pause and ask ourselves, is this the 13th year, the unlucky year for our teenager now? Or is it, again, there are those who think of the 13th year or the number 13 as a lucky number? So it is for us to decide whether we are on the 13th floor, 13th room, 13th year as a lucky year or an unlucky year. But I want to begin by reflecting on the fact that we feel, and the theme today sets us upon the broader thinking around betrayal. Betrayal in the city, my sister explained and gave us a good synoptic take on what Professor Mbuga's book, which I don't know, perhaps Mwalimu will tell us. This book was published 51 years ago, in 1976. A protest, young people protesting, people protesting, and they are killed. A young person is killed. It's the same year that the Soweto uprising took place in 1976. The same year, the same protest that is marked globally, but mostly in Africa, as the Day of the African Child, symbolized by the killing of the 12-year-old Hector Peterson in South Africa. So the publishing of the book in 1976 and this occurrence in South Africa, Soweto, and we know Soweto also as a term has become a term of protest, not only in South Africa, but all over Africa. Whether coincident or not, again, we are seeing these heart attacks in terms of the history repeating itself in the future, in the currency that we have. Not a few days, not a few years, not a few months have passed, and we've had seen cried over Kenyans who have lost their lives in protest, demonstrating, using facilities that they entrenched themselves in the Constitution. And so the question, and I believe the reflection that there has been and there is an ongoing betrayal carrying forth family and well tax into our reflections for marking the 13 years since we promulgated the Constitution of Kenya 2010. And it is a betrayal, yes, because I think we feel we have betrayed our constitutional promise. And using Rajiv Rosnai's, Professor Rosnai's paraphrasing of the term, we the people, from we, W-E to the French, we the people, and our preamble where we said, yes, the people of Kenya, we bequeath this constitution to ourselves and to the future generations. And all that is carried from the preamble to the last full stop or period of the Constitution, we have to interrogate that and ask ourselves whether we have fulfilled it to the letter and spirit that we promised ourselves. And I think the answer is no, as of today. In as much as the Constitution is now a teenager, still young, still forging forward, Waswahili wanasema siku njema huonekana lini? Asubuhi. And I think Mzee Ndabida also, in his opening remarks, he highlighted four issues that we should look into. And when we look and reflect upon those issues, then we can have an answer as to what we may have in the next 4 years. And so similarly, I think in the 13 years that we've been implementing, enforcing, trying to enjoy this constitutional promise, it is our synthesis that the signs, the symbols, the dark clouds above our heads do not portend a good future if the factors are held constant. But again, we must ask ourselves, if we are betraying this promise, who is doing the betrayal? Who is betraying who? And today it's a celebratory mood. We have good music. I hope we'll get to hear Aretha Franklin's very good song, Who's Zooming Who? Because I suspect we have also to answer that question, who is betraying who? Because if there is betrayal in the city, who is betraying who? Is it us in the broader civil society organization, CSO space, betraying ourselves and betraying the people in the way we conduct our business, in the way we message, in the way we interact, in the way we execute our different mandates? Is it the faith-based organizations? Is it the politicians? The development partners? Or is it the people themselves in the way they conduct, make decisions within the political space? I think we need to answer those questions. How are we betraying the constitutional promise? And we've seen and done this in many ways. First principles, let's go back to ourselves. Self-agency is important. Before we blame our politicians, before we point fingers at our civil society organizations, our faith-based organizations, let's ask ourselves, personally, have you, in yourself and in your space, lived to the optimal fidelity of what the Constitution calls for? Reflect upon that. Because we've had three cycles of elections since 2010. Have our voting patterns changed in terms of also how we politically mobilize and organize? We are talking about post-colonialism, a theme in the betrayal in the city. But as Wanjira asked and posed, is it post-colonialism or neo-colonialism? Because if it was post-colonialism, then we'd be living beyond what was left with and for us. But if today I can politically not think beyond how politics is organized for me, that it is only when it is spoken in the language that I understand, that it is only when it is those from my village and my heart that I can politically interact and vote for. And there's nothing wrong with that. But either those are the only factors and not factors around Article 43. Who is going to ensure that our children are going to school? Who is going to ensure that we can put food on the table without begging? In a dignified way, we go out and hustle, yes. And hustle in the dignified way that we can put bread, ugali, on the table. Who is going to ensure that we have medicine, drugs, medical and public health officials? And I think these are very important questions again when we think around the theme of betrayal. But finally, we have to address the question, why? Why do we betray? Why do we betray ourselves? Why, as one character in the book states, we are fighting empty battles, fighting against ourselves. Why do we do it? And this is the 60th year of what we call independence. And the 60th year, 60th anniversary, is represented by the diamond, isn't it? And they also say diamonds are what?
1: Forever.
2: I hope we are not normalizing in our 60th year going forward. We are not normalizing this betrayal. So finally, ladies and gentlemen, when we think of why, of which I may not have the perfect answer, but only when you think through corruption. Why do we become corrupt? Why do we abuse power? Why do we abuse our offices? It boils down to greed. Greed, greed, greed. Greed of power for power, which makes us steal to get into offices, public offices that will enable us to grow our greed. And it is this greed that we must fight and curtail. This is the beast that we must betray. Eternal vigilance has been provided, suggested as the only way to go forward. I want to conquer. And as they say, huko pwani, ni lazima tusalie tukiwa ngangari. Lazima tuwe ngangari. We must double down on the vigilance. If I may mention, when I looked at the concept note, there's one thing I saw that I think we always talk about it in that way, that the second liberation ended with the promulgation of the Constitution. And my question is, did it end or begin? Was the Constitution an end in itself, or is it instrumental? And so I think for our children, brothers and sisters, mothers, fathers, who have shed their blood, shed tears, lost limb and property in the past 13 years, but also extending to pre-colonial days, the only way we can ensure we don't betray them The only way we can ensure that, as Mosese, one of the characters in the book says, words like, and I paraphrase, constitutionalization, constitution building. In the book, they talk about nationalization, Africanization. Our current terms are what? Constitutionalization. What other terms? These big isms and nationalization still there. Privatization. We make sure that these terms, as Mosese says in the book, are not empty terms. They're not empty terms. And finally, as JFK, the 35th American president, said, not to endorse his politics or his stand, but I like this quote. Things do not just happen. Things have to be made to happen. I think that should be our motto going forward. Thank you very much. Happy Katiba Day.
4: Thank you.
2: Viva Katiba Viva. Viva Katiba Viva.
5: Viva
2: Kenya Viva.
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6: 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Viva.
1: That is the end of part 6, and on to part 7 for another reflection. 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

0: When I hold public office, I should be able to understand that that public office is a service, is a sacrifice. It is not for personal organizing. All right? And whatever decisions I'm making, I must ask myself, is it going to hurt others? Is it going to make others uncomfortable? Or is it going to improve their well-being?
1: This is Deliberations, a program of the Radio Baraza Project, where development through media joins efforts with other CSOs and other development partners to involve you directly in the deliberations taking place in the development sector. This episode is compiled from the deliberations on Katiba 813, a reflection on the gains of the Constitution 13 years post-promulgation, with the theme of upholding human rights and the rule of law. The event was held on 25th August 2023. It was organized by the Committee on Katiba 13 Commemorations and brought together participants across civil society, political and other leaders across Kenya. And now, Jacob Opara leads the next speaker to share his reflections.
2: We want to invite another speaker to reflect with us. I'm very privileged to invite former Governor Kithure Kindiki to please come and reflect with us on this topic. Let's give it up for veterans.

0: We asked you to check around your table. Did you know the people around you?
1: Oh.
0: Yes, some others have come in. Just make sure the person next to you, you know their name.
1: Oh.
0: Don't know how the night will end.
1: So?
0: You might thank me later. Yeah, so one of the other reasons I'm saying that is that this room I see is full of a lot of history for struggle. Everywhere I'm seeing a lot of veterans here, people who've given their lives, so much of their time to fight for what we are celebrating today. And that's always important, especially those who are a bit younger, yeah, to just relish these moments. I see a lot of veterans here. At the back there, I see Phil Marshall himself, Boaz Oruku, I see Janak, I see Oyoko. Yeah, the room is full of people who have done a lot of things to this country, and I feel so much privileged, and most of us, all of us, should feel so. We have Governor here, Mheshimiwa Kibwana Kibwana with us, Bobby himself, we have Ndugu Magare, Mashara Gaito, am I forgetting your name? Yes, so we should make sure that you really tap into this, a lot of history from our people. Yes, we have here Field Marshal, the other one, Patrick Ochieng, Generali. Yeah, then I saw Generali somewhere. Even have younger ones also, Petit. Yes, we should be very thankful for this moment you're having. So the reason I'm telling you to say hi to your friends is you might be paired with them. I don't know how much of our remembrance, how you remember how you joined the struggle, how you're part of this struggle. Like the first day that you were ever in the streets or you're ever in this struggle, you remember? I can't forget me because it was terrible. I already told you how Francis Auma made things very difficult. There was another guy called Boniface Akech. Akach. So we invited to Boniface Mwangi's place that time. It's called what? Power 254, sorry, yes. So that's where the meeting happened. So when people came, we were supposed to do some street activity. Boniface came with a backpack. Hello? Me, I just wear my sandals and I was there. Then they were saying, "Go in the street." Like, yeah. So in his backpack, he had deep heat. Then he had a pair of sneakers. So when he opened them, because it came from upcountry, I was wondering, what is happening? As in, where are we going? Because the things that came from his backpack, which he was now sorting to go with them on the streets, I was like, hey, what's going to happen? I didn't get this memo. It wasn't briefed very well. Because he had an ankle wrist, the thing you tie on your ankles. And then he had tons of water, like 3 bottles of 0.5 liters of water. So he put it in a small sports bag. Yeah, I remembered him when you were running around. We want to invite another speaker to reflect with us. I'm very privileged to invite former Governor Kibuda Kibwana to please come and reflect with us on this topic. Let's give it up for veteran.
2: Good evening, comrades.
3: Good evening.
2: It was a bit of an ambush because I was not expecting to say anything, but since I've been asked, I will, and I'll be very short as I am. I don't know whether many of us know this hat that Davinda Lamba is wearing is older than many people here.
3: Except this
2: and when I saw it, I said, maybe we are in the struggle again. And we really are happy because you've been very consistent. We really are very happy with you. And of course, other people here who have decided that they must continue to fight for a better Kenya. Recently, after the passing of Meshere Mugo, there was a concerted effort to introduce the arts again into the struggles that we are undertaking. And even today, there is Imbuga's betrayal in the city and our celebration of the Katiba. They are again coming together. And I think this is really a good, and the culture and the music and the, you know, I think this is a good thing that is happening, so that many facets of the struggle come together and we move on. Talking of betrayal in the city, when I was a student in the University of Nairobi between 73 and 76, that is when Imbuga was writing his play. And we used to meet at the National Theater with Uganda, with Rubadiri, with Okot Pitek, with a lot of, you know, those people who are involved in theater and us generally. And of course, then, I don't know about today, when you go to the National Theater, there was a lot of machos. Some of those guys would say, you know, let a macho billy, macho ine, and that is whiskey. And in that process, you know, people were creating and writing. After the University of Nairobi, I proceeded to become a teacher. And that is when, as particularly Dean of the Faculty of Law, I witnessed utter betrayal of students who are involved in trying to change their country to secure their future, and they were jailed. They were jailed, they were killed, they were expelled from the university. All untold things happened to them. And I remember the Attorney General then, Mr. Wako, asking me to, as Dean, to accept a relative back to Faculty of Law who had been expelled. And I told him, this is very good, there is no problem. If I have to write a letter to the higher authority saying that this student should be returned to the Faculty of Law to complete the education, there's no problem. But there are very many in the university who have been similarly expelled. So the letter that I'll write will include all of them. And of course, he could not say no, and they proceeded to write a letter. I asked all other faculties where students had been expelled, and we wrote a letter, you know, and some students were accepted again. In the struggles for the Katiba, for multipartism, in the struggles for the Katiba, a lot of the people who were brutalized, you know, killed, and all that are young people. Following on a tradition of the fight for independence itself, Mau Mau, a lot of the Dedan Kimathi, after the Second World War, those people who fought were young people. So when we talk about betrayal, we are saying that the major betrayal is a betrayal of the youth of this country whose lives are being extinguished ruthlessly. And this has continued up to the very present. When you take stock of who has been killed, beaten, arrested, and all that, overwhelmingly young people. So in a way, even as I saw very many young people here today, as I have interacted a little with young activists in their spaces recently, I really am also encouraged, because I can see the future of the struggle here. And I say to you that whatever it takes, we must continue, because the Constitution says it is our Constitution and it must be implemented for the 50 million or so Kenyans. I remember during the struggle for the Katiba at the tail bit, when there was a lot of discussion about, you know, should we accept this Katiba? It's bring a lot of freedom, even civil society have a place. You know, there are too many human rights. What about these land rights? You know, these people might say we should give them back the land that we have and all that. And then because the struggle was hot, somebody, you know, said, why don't we just allow the Constitution to be passed? After all, we'll be in charge and we will determine what will be implemented. So again, that is one major detour, because even from Bomas, what should have been achieved in terms of the new constitution from Bomas is not what ultimately became the constitution. Even as we say, it's very progressive. There were many positive things that were aborted. And then the other abortion, a second abortion, was there were people who knew the constitution should be passed so that we extinguish this struggle, and then we will not implement the constitution. We will just implement what we must to make a

0: trouble. We are not celebrating that we are there yet. Even in South Africa, as they again have a progressive constitution, there is a major deficit in terms of implementing it. It's like a disease of the continent. And as I conclude, because nimeonjeshwa tu tembo kidogo sitaki kuingia na kichwa chote kwa tembo. As I conclude, I visited a bit Mathare Social Justice Center. And, you know, I had the discussion, you know, of young people, how they are seeing the future and so on and so forth. Then later I was informed that a letter had been written to them, and they were told that they are doing work which they are not supposed to do because the law that registered them, the community organization something something, says that they should be a merry-go-round. They should, you know, be helping each other kidogo kidogo. They should not do human rights. And if they want to do human rights, they should go and get registered under another law. And of course, you know, when you are told now go and get registered under the NGO Act, or the company limited by guarantee, or the trust, and you are marked, you'll never be registered. So that is a way to deregister all groups that the state feels they are fueling maandamano, they are fueling too much struggle for human rights, for the Katiba, and that must be resisted. And I hope that within your frameworks, you will have a way, I was going to say we shall have a way, you will have a way of making sure that that kind of trajectory that the state wants to adopt should be defeated. Tuko pamoja?
1: Yes.
0: Tuko pamoja?
1: Yes.
0: So, I'm happy to, you know, meet again with people who really have given their lives, you know, to this Katiba, the older ones, and they are medium ones, you know, and so, and then they are the younger ones. And so I can see a lot of future, and the point you made about teaching the Katiba, doing political education about the Katiba and other things, so that the entire citizenry knows that this is our sacred document, sacred secular document. I think that is very, very important. And two, if all the groups that work on the Katiba matters, some are working on human rights, others on land rights, others on environment, others on name it. If all those groups come together so that there is concerted work on each part of the Katiba, so that even as citizens, we say we can implement the constitution if the political people, not even if, we will implement as they implement. We implement together because the constitution is there to be implemented. So I think this idea of getting strategies, like if it's land rights, you know, why should people in the slums all the time, nyumba zao zinachomwa ndio mtu aseme kwamba mimi ndio hapa mwenyewe? Why should that happen? So we should say that the constitution, I think Article 60, says that there are land rights for every Kenyan. So wherever people are, that's where they should be. Na hakuna maneno mingi. So that aspect of kufundisha Katiba, also citizens beginning a movement of implementing the Katiba as well as whoever else is supposed to implement. In Makueni County Government, we tried to implement the Katiba with the people because, you know, the government was their government. They even had their own government, a people's government, apart from national and county government, to really do public participation and get the things they want. At work. And finally, I think, again, through this network, we need to get a way soon of now saying what is the state of the implementation of the Katiba, so that we look at every part of the Katiba and say how much of it has been implemented. We have a report. I think it was Malombe who said the president according to

because it 132 is supposed to give a state of national report. Yes, and you know, because these days I have a bit of time, and I read a lot of things. I was even reading the Kenya Kwanza plan, and in that plan, they said that before that speech, they will have a national dialogue, so that the people of Kenya can inform them on what they will say. So we are waiting. Comrades power! Comrades power! Asanteni.

And now on to part 8 for another series of reflections. 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

0: when I hold public office, I should be able to understand that that public office is a service, is a sacrifice. It is not for personal gratification. All right? And whatever decisions I'm making, I must ask myself, is it going to hurt others? Is it going to make others uncomfortable? Or is it going to improve their well-being?
1: This is Deliberations, a program of the Radio Baraza Project, where development through media joins efforts with other CSOs and other development partners to involve you directly in the deliberations taking place in the development sector. This episode is compiled from the deliberations on Katiba 813, a reflection on the gains of the Constitution 13 years post-promulgation, with the theme of upholding human rights and the rule of law. The event was held on 25th August 2023. It was organized by the Committee on Katiba 13 Commemorations and brought together participants across civil society, political and other leaders across Kenya. Irene Soila now leads the next speaker to the podium for reflections on the history of the struggle for Kenya's democracy and rule of law.
2: Today, if you look around, you don't just see the old folks. You see a young generation that is ready to take up the baton. Oftentimes what we struggle is passing that baton. I hope we will have this kind of generation meeting so that we are able to seamlessly take over. Kenya has become a country of struggle. We have struggled with the colonial era, and now we are struggling with our old Kenyans. From white colonialism to black colonialism, that's where we are right now. So we must also be able to be abreast of that fact, and we must continue fighting if that is what it takes to protect our generations to come. Well, we hear makofi tena. And to you, Wanjera, you've just given us a take home that tukuje Mathare, tukuje kwa social justice, tukuende mbaka, is a place you've mentioned, I can't remember the Kikuyu word, but Kiambu, right?
3: Kiambu,
2: yeah. That one. That is what we want. Because one thing that has been very clear to us is that when the political class want to take up leadership, they don't go to Kilimanjaro. They go to those places. I think maybe that is where the disconnect is, that you oftentimes even the civil society, when they really want to hit to the ground, they don't get the places or where to meet the people. This time round, let us get it right. Sindio. And of course, if you look at these people here, wakati action inafanyika, they are the people on the street. Kweli ya marongo. Wakati pia tuna celebrate, wakati tunasema katiba itoshe na tuketi kwa meza. 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Yeah, leo ni siku ya kuketi na tuangalie. 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Na ni vipi tutakavyoendeleza. Sindio? So that's what we want to continue doing. Thank you so much. I don't want to take much time because we have very many presenters and it was not supposed to be a presentation. It was supposed to be a celebration. However, we must make that blend work so that we are not just saying we're celebrating, but also we are reminding ourselves, where are we and how must we continue the struggle? I want to take 5 minutes to invite Kepta. Kepta, please come and take us through the history of the struggle for freedom. I know you're coming up with a documentation which brings us the history of how, beyond the government spaces, the civil society also contributed to the realization of our constitution. Karibu sana.
4: I think we can do a little bit better in appreciating our very able MC. Can we put our hands together properly? Following on the good example laid down earlier by Comrade Bob Mukangi, I want to greet you with all the due respect you deserve. Kwa hiyo, wakubwa zangu, shikamuni. Sijasikia. Ama you are not so sure kama wewe ni mtoto wangu ama
3: nini.
4: Ah, kwa wadogo zanguni vipi mambo?
5: Salama.
4: Ah, sijasikia sauti bwana.
5: Hao
4: ni wapambanaji hao. Hata sauti hamna.
5: Tuko.
4: Are we good?
3: Yes, we are.
4: Are we good?
3: Yep.
4: Let me see you. Who is not feeling well today? Not who is me. Happy to be here today?
3: Oh, yes.
4: Can you just clap for yourselves as well? I want to make one request. I don't know whether we've done this, Field Marshal, Louis Gedoko. But I just want to request that we be upstanding for only 1 minute to remember all the martyrs of the struggle.

0: Thank you very much. Thank you. Be seated, please. I appreciate. I want to take this opportunity to add my voice to all those who come before me to thank our Simba, Davinda Lamba, whom we loved to call David Lamba.
1: I think David Lamba. Must have thought. Rosary Lamba.
0: Only perhaps the British could stand up to him, his power. So somehow, though Davinda Lamba back in the day was always on the screens, he was always everywhere with his firimbi, he could never bring himself to calling him Davinda Lamba. David Lamba, Asante Sana. Thanks for hosting us and for all the organizers who put such an amazing work into this amazing shift to convene such a beautiful evening. And to you who made the time to come here. I think this is one of the most beautiful Katiba Day commemoration that we've had on this ground. I believe so. And it's true, we can see the old and the young. And that's a good thing, because it spells continuity. Now, cutting to the chase, I'm asked, I and my colleagues, to speak on a very heavy subject, the subject of our struggle as a nation, struggle for liberation, struggle for the aspiration as individuals and as collectives. All that within 10 minutes. I believe that even without the discounted time, it would still be extremely impossible to deliver on that promise. However, we've actually done 50% of the job, or maybe 80. This last recitation tells our history. That history is a history of 5 centuries, 500 years. Back in the 90s, there was a very powerful drama and a community theater group in this country that did amazing work. And it was called 5 C's. I think I see some of the members here. Are you in?
2: Yes, you are in.
1: This table.
2: This table. Spices. This yes. Table, yes.
0: That table. And the field marshal. That's our history. It's been a history of struggle for the last 520, maybe 20. When did the Vasco da Gama land in Mombasa? 1498. So, Pigezo Esabu. It's over 500 years. However, since we've covered much of that through the recitation, I won't go through that. Safe to say that for all those who are interested in history, if you divide that, we've had about 5 epochs. So we've had the pre-entry of the Portuguese. Then you had that period up to the Berlin Conference. You remember when the Berlin Conference took place?
3: 1884-85,
0: right? Then you had the protectorate period, British protectorate, East Africa protectorate up to 1920, when Kenya was formally constituted as a British colony. Then you have the struggle for independence, which lasts up to 1963. So, in our own framework, in our own formulation, we see Asante Sana Petit. We see the struggle for independence as the. I think we have an agreement, we have a consensus on that. That was the struggle for independence. That's the first struggle. The second one begins almost immediately from 63 up to 1991, and that was about a restoration of multi-party democracy and pluralist politics. In our frame of things, the struggle for a new constitution constitutes the struggle for the third liberation, which was about dismantling the colonial state. This state has been described in many different words. It was predatory. It was based on a neo-patronalism, and it was just not what is probably described as a Weberian state. There was concentration and monopoly of violence by the British and then the immediate post-independence government, but it wasn't for the good. It wasn't for the good of the common. It was for the good of individuals. So that was the basis of the launch of the second struggle. And some of the heroes of that struggle are the ones that we've recited. Pio Gama Pinto, Jaramogi later on, Bill Dedekagia, JM, Dedan was before. So they all lot. So the Katiba period is from 91 up to 2010, when we promulgated our constitution. And it's great that we have some of those history makers here. Beginning with Professor Kibwana here. Professor Kibwana was the co-convener and spokesperson of the NCEC, which is actually what we want to talk about. And then, of course, we had the comrade Bob Mukangi there, comrade Mutinda Amolo over there, who were at the tail end with a committee of experts, together with others who are not here, making sure that all that work was codified and was presented as a true reflection of what Kenyans wanted. So I was just trying to sketch the context of what will take about 2 or 3 minutes to tell you about. Our idea of this evening was actually slightly different, because once we came in and we saw the setting, we said maybe this is not the right place to start doing the crunching of statistics. We're doing a research. Basically, that's what I'm saying. We're doing a research, which is part of the process of reclaiming our history. This research, this project is about telling, about permitting those who participated in the struggle for this constitution to tell the story from their own lenses, from where they were. And we recognize that there are many Kenyans who participated in this struggle who we do not know at all. And even if we try to write books, no matter how many books we write, we might not be able to tell the story of everyone who participated in this struggle. From Migori to Mandera, from Mombasa to Busia. But we want to give them an opportunity to tell that story. So we've, in the process, we've come up with what we think is a creative way of permitting Kenyans to tell their story. And when you have an opportunity, we shall, at the right time, perhaps unveil the platform of how this is going to happen. But today, I just want to invite Comrade Cyprian for just 2-3 minutes to give a bit of reflections of different people who are involved in this struggle, telling how that struggle unfolded and what it meant to them from their own words. It will be extremely brief. So, Cyprian, can you go, please? Let's put our hands together for this.
3: Thank you very much, my brother Kipta Ombati. So I'll just do what I've been asked to do because I'm a good boy. But Kipta, I want to tell the people who are meeting here that today I decided to come with my own children.
4: Oh, wow.
3: So that they, you know, they see their father going out and coming back, and they hear the mom telling stories. And today I said, you come, meet these people that you see on television and you read in your history books. So my daughter is here, Angel, and Raphael is right at the back. Raphael, if you can just come here with the Imani, just here, so that they just see you. Angel, you can stand on your feet. So they are opening school on Monday, and before they go there, I said, let's go and celebrate this year's together. So thanks so much. You can take your seats. So we've interviewed about so far. Odhiambo, if I'm right, about upwards of 58 people. And more of those interviews are going on. Reflections have come in. I'm just going to pick a sentence from just the people we've decided to put here on this paper. Paul Muite says this: constitution making process had two faces, the face of agitation and the face of settlement. So pick that from Muite. He reflects about the face of agitation and the face of settlement. And he writes very important things from the interview about how the agitation was going right, but the agreement and the settlement went wrong in certain places. Like, for example, at Naivasha, and the Honorable Tiende and my brother Bob know the story of Naivasha. Duncan Okello writes for the youth from that period. In the face of agitation, the youth agenda and the national youth movement were very instrumental. And I saw Suba here. Suba is right there. You can clap for Suba just because we mentioned the youth. Those are best to you. It organized the youth and students who gave the demand for comprehensive constitutional reform, clarity, and momentum. In many ways, young people were the face and the force of that agitation. That's Duncan Okello. The thing you want to hear from that is that the current crisis we have is that we do not have the university students, and the national youth movement is not back cohesive and united like it was in the 90s and during that period. Duncan Okello reflects. He also throws in a small point about the Society for International Development and the Institute of Economic Affairs, where he talks about the four scenarios, and the Katiba scenario was one of the scenarios that were projected in the year 1989-2000. Now, we go to somebody else, Roselina Kombe. We had lost hope in a nonviolent option for change. When you looked at how elections were organized and openly rigged through the Mlolongo of 1988, for instance, there was only one conclusion, that the only option for change in Kenya was through armed liberation. So at the time, it felt like NCC was a betrayal. It was taking young people from the streets and armed engagement into the boardrooms and managed conversations. She was only 19 in this year when we launched NCC in that year. That is Dr. Roselyn Akombe. And there's a whole, you know, six or so pages reflecting on what she has written. Who is next? Dr. William Otunga, co-convener of NCNCC. He has written a lot, and we interviewed him, and he has given us a lot. Of course, you know about his book. The NCC-MCA took advantage of the geopolitical changes to seek political spaces to agitate for human rights, social justice, democracy, and a struggle for a transformative constitution that would anchor the new promise for democracy. And then he narrates about how the organizing of a people's assembly was done. It is very detailed. It will be on the platform that Kepta has just spoken about. Allow me to read a small one from Ambassador Elkanah Odembo. Yeah, I think this is Elkanah Odembo. No. Let me go there first. Now, this is Professor Kivutha Kibwana. NCEC coordinated the research done towards the input of the new constitution, the civic education of the masses, to enable the demand for a new constitution. Consensus building of the needed change, youth mobilization to fight for change, the citizens' pressure to force the government to commit to the promulgation of the new constitution. NCC created the plenaries which discussed the changes that Wanjiko wanted for Kenya. The people's assemblies were also held in many parts of Kenya. As spokesperson of NCC, I was mandated to activate a core leadership team which ran the affairs of the NCA, and also made sure that the constituent parts of the reform movement worked well together. Later, the NCA model and the blueprint was used by Ufungamano and the Bomas process. Okay, so you can see that there's a lot of material there for you to read. The second last, this is from Macharia Gaido. The main significance of the NCC was in opening another front in the struggle for democratization, one that was independent of the ethnic mobilization and self-interest always seen in political formations. Macharia is saying something that is deep. If you are looking at where Kenya is, then you start seeing how valuable what Macharia has just said there is. The NCC brought together a large number of stakeholders who realized that merely repealing Section 2A and holding multi-party elections was not completion, but beginning of the journey. That is Macharia Gaido. Now, because Kepta has already warned you, and because we have collected very rich data, we will not go beyond there. The platform is going to be live, where you can be able to send in your material, you can edit, you can be able to say something is missing here. It will be a living memorialization, a living capturing of history. Now, I conclude and return my mic by saying the following, Kepta, because I am a leader in this country. Now I'm not a researcher. I'm speaking as a leader.
4: You're a leader.
3: I'm a leader. Patrick knows that. Now let me speak like a leader. There is no country in the world except Kenya. Macharia, you've never heard this. This is the first time you're hearing it. This is the only country in the world where those people who fought for something are not the ones who implement it. Whether you talk about Tanzania, Uganda, South Africa, Zimbabwe, America, you are talking about, we choose any country. Professor, it is only Kenya where those who fought for land and freedom did not form government. Where those who fought for the second liberation and brought multi-party democracy was shunted aside, and Mwai Kibaki, who said multi-party is impossible, took over. Where are those who say the new constitution is necessary? The Kibuanas and the Paddy Onyangos and the Boaz Warukus and the Patrick Ochiengs and name them were thrown aside, and Ruto and Uhuru Kenyatta, who financed the No campaign, took over. There is no other country in the world. You better listen to me. Do your statistics. I've done my research. The political scientist and a comparative student of government. There is no place on earth. So today, as Bob Mukangi was speaking, I want to say this. We will do what Prof has said, that we need to implement the constitution as citizens. But I want to say this. Otiende, I call him Paul and he laughed because we go to church together. Otiende, listen to me. Those talks you are having at Bomas and all these things that you are doing are utterly useless. The only thing we have failed to do is to take over the instrument of the state and implement the vision that we have had, because MCEC and the people in this room, that's why I brought my children, are people who are from 1926, Mzee Getu wa Kaingeri, to 2026, 100 years of revolutionaries. But all of us have remained as spectators, so that today it is that man from Nyeri, the Rigathi Gachagua guy, he is the one who is governing Professor Kivutha Kibwana. Are you hearing what I'm saying? That it is William Ruto who is the president of Otile Molo. Who voted for him? Nobody voted for him. The election was rigged with the help of the Americans and the Britons and the French, so that they can continue with the neoliberal ideology of doping the people. You are looking at me and you are wondering, how is this connected to the constitutional celebration? Because I am saying more parties, Onyango, I fear for my children that they may actually be detained again in committee. Then yet somebody else who has betrayed them will take over. Who was in committee with me in 2001 was, can you stand, because I've seen a few of you here. Just stand. The Prof, you were the one who led us to committee. They are there, you can see them. So I am telling you that mambo ni yale yale. And you are waiting for 2027 so that Ruto can continue with this program. And you are talking about implementing the constitution, celebrating the constitution. Issa Shivji, that's why I stopped. Issa Shivji last year wrote and said, revolutions make constitutions. Constitutions do not make revolutions. A constitution is not going to liberate this country. Washina, the constitution is not going to liberate this country, because it's a sharp tool in the hands of Ruto. It is not a sharp tool in the hands of Soila. It is in the hand, it is, as the lawyer says, the woman who wanted to kill the child has been given the child to nurse it. What's going to happen? May God bless you.
4: Slow down. That's so powerful.

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0: when I hold public office, I should be able to understand that that public office is a service, is a sacrifice. It is not for personal gratification. All right? And whatever decisions I'm making, I must ask myself, is it going to hurt others? Is it going to make others uncomfortable? Or is it going to improve their well-being?
1: This is Deliberations, a program of the Radio Baraza Project, where development through media joins efforts with other CSOs and other development partners to involve you directly in the deliberations taking place in the development sector. This episode is compiled from the deliberations on Katiba 813, a reflection on the gains of the Constitution 13 years post-promulgation, with the theme of upholding human rights and the rule of law. The event was held on 25th August 2023. It was organized by the Committee on Katiba 13 Commemorations and brought together participants across civil society, political and other leaders across Kenya. Irene Soila now moderates a panel discussion reflecting on the gains of the Constitution of Kenya 2010.
2: So I want to take you straight to the discussion because we want to save on time. We also want to allow people to have time to dine and also dance. So let me go quickly to my question. Some of you have been very instrumental in making sure that we do not just have a constitution, but we are able to see the constitution work towards seeing a better Kenya. We have seen Sheila in many spaces talking about integrity. We have seen Paddy in many, many spaces talking about the rights of persons with disability. The history of this country must be respected to be able to have an enshrined society that is followed. And Macharia, in his writing, he's been very, very instrumental in saying to it that we are not living in the past, but we have hope that there is a better Kenya coming. But this has been in the writing. It has not, in my view, I am saying because I think in my view, we are still struggling. Do you think in your view we are struggling?
0: I think what I can say is that the struggle is continuous. It never ends, and it will never end. Speaking from a media perspective, I can appreciate the gains of that struggle in terms of that. Today, we have a very free media. We're not yet there. But when we look, I was in the newsroom in the days when there was something called Special Branch. I don't think we no longer have to have those fears that walls have ears, that you can't even sit in a pub and discuss anything. And so we have come a long way. But we had from the beginning that the threats, the dangers of regression, not just for the media, but for the entire constitutional process. So eternal vigilance must always be there. We must always work together, media, civil society, political groupings, and everybody else, to make sure that we take those incremental steps forward all the time, and not two steps forward and three steps backwards. But there's one thing I can add, again from a media perspective, is I can see KBC here, KTN, and a few others. Today we're here talking. We imagine that we are going to get all the headlines. But don't be shocked if in tomorrow's media you don't get more than a paragraph.
3: If we are lucky.
0: If you are lucky. Or if we are lucky. That is the reality of these things. Until you show some traction, you will not get attention. I remember when Kivuda and Winnie Mutunga came to see me one time in the Nation newsroom, when the four C's and that movement was taking shape. And just sitting down and having a long chat, and I began to see that there is something happening. And from that time on, I think the nation started paying attention to what's going on at Tufungamano and all these other places where these discussions were taking place. That thing built traction of its own. And like I say, that is what led the way, and politicians followed, not the other way around. Today, the politicians leading discussions, and you will never get anywhere with politicians leading discussions, because for them it is self-interest and looking for position. Until a gathering like this takes charge, charts its own course, that is the only way we will move, we will really move forward. Thank you.
2: Thank you, Mr. Macharia. Elder, in your own understanding, 10 years down the line, do you think the PWDs have been able to enjoy the rights that they ought to?
4: Good evening, everybody.
5: Good evening.
4: Congress power!
5: Power!
4: Power!
6: So big!
4: Yes. I will not go straight. No, I'm an elder. You have called me an elder. Elders don't go straight. They do those things. Right? They come to the core.
7: Yes.
4: But what I want to say is mambo ni yale yale, yeah? Okay? So, we are reflecting on the 13 years of this teenager called the Katiba. It might be useful, and I'm very happy that this is an intergenerational congregation. Eh? Very powerful unity of all those who have seen it, those who are seeing it, and those who are going to see it and see it more. In terms of mambo ni yale yale, there are some things that because of the intergenerational nature of this meeting, I want to reflect on first before I come to the issues of personal responsibility. And that is that if you want to do a reflection, and I understand there is some audit being done, we are doing audit, then you must begin from why did we need this new baby? Why did we need this new baby? As far as I know Cyprian has up to about 1,000 of reasons, but I just want to check 5 of them.
8: There are only 36,
4: not 1,000. 1,000, eh? I want to say this. We wanted a new constitution because we have never had a constitution in this country, including the independence constitution. Why am I saying this? What you are calling the constitution, the independence constitution, was actually not a constitution. If you look at constitution drafting, and Bobby is here, a constitution or a convention has articles, right? But the independence constitution, up to the time it was repealed, was talking of sections. Sections are statutory, that is the law. That's how you categorize the law. So we were not having a katiba in the first place. What we were made ile kasumba tuliwekewa tukafikiria kuna katiba ni kwamba that document which was given to Kenyatta at Uhuru Gardens was instrument declaring, granting Kenya independence. And that document we are calling katiba was an annex to it. I have that document and I will be able to show you what has happened. So what we have done, why we did the katiba is because we wanted to have a real constitution which breaks us free from the bondage of colonialism. Mm-hmm. All right, the umbilical cord had to be broken, but it has not. Why? Because whereas we have killed the independence constitution by having katiba mpya, the instruments of state have remained intact. And the laws that are being made today are supportive of that instrument. So that is number one. We have never had a katiba, a covenant, a social contract within us as Kenyan people. That is something that we must remember. Secondly, the environment, the state, the Kenyan state, before this Katiba, or under that Katiba, was a communist state. And it is a state that dictated things. Are you hearing some dictatorial tendencies in utterances today?
7: Yes.
4: Are you there? Are you feeling that? Yes. That shows you that the instruments of colonialism are alive. And Cyprian has just mentioned the players who influenced the 2022 elections, right? So the third reason, of course I mentioned the need to have a good Katiba. The third reason is the Katiba that, the law, not the Katiba, the independence documents, laid emphasis on sovereignty of the state and not sovereignty of the people. It did not respect. That's why we have in this Katiba sovereignty of the people. Number four, that Katiba, which is still an appendage of the colonial state, gave supremacy to parliament. So you must have heard about supremacy of parliament and not supremacy of the constitution. But right now, the constitution is supreme, Article 3, supreme, yeah? And we all have a right to defend that constitution. Is that okay? So, finally, number five. The Katiba that we had continued with the exploitative and repressive governance system of the colonial state, which paid little attention to the dignity of the human person. It was about instruments of power, its application, and all, including those resources, right? So now, that is, in a nutshell, if you want to do an audit of the implementation of this constitution, ask yourself, of those five, how far have we gone in implementation? How far have we gone? And the theme and the subtext of today's reflection, if you want to know where we are, just have the reverse of this. Just the reverse of this. Then you have the answer. Okay. Now, on the issues of persons with disability, it's a long story, and I warn you, elders have stories. The struggle for inclusion of persons with disability in this country started in 1929. That is a long story, right? We don't want to go there. And it has evolved over time. Okay. Firstly, look, let me tell you something. The fact that I am a person with a disability, that I have a disability, is not a problem. No. The problem is when my condition interacts with the environment in which I live. All right? That is where you begin to see discrimination, marginalization, okay, and all those kind of things. So it is being a person with a disability is never a problem. Should never really be a problem. It is when that disability interacts with the environment that the challenges come. Now, as people who have been in the core of this struggle, by the way, Moi detained me. Eh? He was not detaining the disability. He was detaining the head. You see, now that head, and that disability, and he did see the disability. That was an environment interacting with the disability. You see? So, this is something we must always understand. Whenever you see persons with disability, don't dismiss. Because then you will be that environment that excludes. Yeah? And as we move towards. So, what have we done? In BOMAS, NCC, even from the days I was at the University of Nairobi as Sonu Secretary General, Founder Secretary General, we have consistently pitched for disability inclusion. And it is not about being sympathized with inclusion as a right, a human right, right? So we have worked very hard. And if you look at the Constitution, the preamble, the Seventh Covenant, for example, talks about the aspirations of the Kenyan people for a government based on the essential values of human rights, democracy, social justice, and the rule of law. Okay? So within that context, disability is captured, right? And then the preamble also talks about nurturing the well-being of every Kenyan, right? Using these principles, we have been able to engage with the constitutional review process right from within. We had a special unit in NCC dealing with that, issues of disability. So we have had in the Katiba, Article 54, which has acknowledged for the first time in the history of this country that persons with disability are persons endowed with human dignity and rights, right? So to that extent, to the extent that it is

0: 300 bytes across, all right? Both levels of government, Article 177, 1C, on composition of county assemblies. We have experienced, and that's why I'm giving this data, a situation, regression. Kalasinga, regression, eh? You need that? We'll call you Kalasinga, eh? With the CSAKANI. So, yes. In 2017, 2013, we had 21 counties with persons with disability, male, female, all right? 2017, we had 17, yeah? 2022, we now have 20 counties without representation of persons with disability in the county assemblies. So you can see the disconnect between the intent, constitutional intent, and the will to actualize that katiba. So, as we reflect and as we go on, I mentioned the lack of respect for human dignity. Why are these things happening? Bobby mentioned we start with us. We need to pitch for a return to our heritage of human dignity, of utu. When I hold public office, I should be able to understand that that public office is a service, is a sacrifice. It is not for personal gratification. All right? And whatever decisions I'm making, I must ask myself, is it going to hurt others? Is it going to make others uncomfortable? Or is it going to improve their well-being and their dignity? So that is it. Finally, on issues of civic education, all right? And I don't know, somebody mentioned, talked about, I don't know who it was, informal settlements. There cannot be human beings who are informal, yes, living in informal settlements.
1: People settlement.
0: We have people settlements.
1: Yes.
0: These are, what is informal in relation to which one, which is the formal one? The language has to change. And the language of civic education has also to change.
1: Yes.
0: We must go for civic education, for political education, for social transformation. And that is the only way you can connect with our people. Thank you for allowing the elders. Only elders can take this advantage.
2: Yeah, I have struggled, but I have loved you. Thank you. Viva! Elder Party, viva! Yes. Sheila, you have been in the struggle, and thanks to our elders that they ushered you in. One of the things that you've been struggling or you've been fighting for is integrity of our leaders. Do you think we are there?
3: We are far from there. But I still have hope. And I think as I reflected on the Constitution, and we had a session with Angela and others yesterday, I used the parable of it's new wine on old wineskin. What happens when you pour a new wine on old wineskin? It will burst and the wine will spill. And I think that's the situation that we're having in regard to implementation of the Constitution. You know, we gave new wine to a leadership that had the old mindset, you know, of the constitution, of the old constitution, of the old order. And they clearly preferred to drink the old wine, and they still want to drink the old wine when you have the new wine. And that's why it's not working. And for me, if we don't consider the issue of leadership and integrity, then we will not go any further with this constitution. I think Prof. Kibona, the governor, talked about maybe we'll reach 30 to 40%. I feel that we'll get stuck at that 30% if we don't critically look at the issue of leadership. And that's why for us it's been such a concern, pushing for leadership with integrity. And I recall, because this is one of my first assignments, I first joined TI. I've been in TI at different times. I first joined TI around 2010. Around 2009, 2010, and one of the first things that we were doing at that time was developing what we're calling the constitutional minimums in terms of ensuring that we are able now to address the problem of corruption. And so we sat in a boardroom and wrote all these things that we said, you know, need to be included. The issue of leadership with integrity, we added something that it has to be selection on the basis

0: selection or election on the basis of personal integrity, and that's why we have Article 73(2)(b). Yeah, and then we talked about disqualification for anyone who breaches those the leadership and integrity provisions or issues, or anyone who's found committing corruption or economic crimes. Look where we are now. Malombe is here. How many affidavits did we write last year? when the new regime was being constituted, we wrote so many affidavits. You know, we red-carded people, 2017-2022, people who clearly, some who had already even been convicted, you know, people who had been charged, and were clearly had been, the courts had declared that these people were suitable for public office, and people had been impeached. But right now, they're the ones who are leading us, you know. And for me, that really indicates that we really need to have fresh leadership, a different kind of leadership, to be able to see the leave the promise of this constitution. One of the other things that we also added, and sometimes when I think about it, I even laugh, because I'm like, wow, was I this naive 15 years ago? We added the issues of leadership and integrity. Then we said access, ensure that there's the right to, for the, of the public to access information, public participation. We looked at those things around Article 10. And we did engage COE. I know my seniors then did engage at that point, and many others in civil society, around the issues around governance and how they needed to be entrenched to the constitution. I remember some politicians, some MPs then, because we worked very closely with the African Parliamentarians Network Against Corruption, and the message we got was, told us, don't give us too many things on corruption. Inishida tu ya saizi. You know, it's not a problem that we'll have in 10 years, so don't give us too many bulky provisions on corruption. And that's why chapter 6 became a very, very slim chapter. And I think now we're struggling because it was weakened. But of course, in the best interest of the politicians. So for me, the leadership and integrity aspect is something that we really, really must address. Otherwise, we'll still be here 10 years from now talking about it. Yesterday, I found myself talking and calling it the new constitution. Later on, I said, wow, why did they call it new constitution? 13 years later, I'm still referring it as Katiba Mpya. But it still is, essentially, because many people have not transitioned to it. And until then, it still remains new. But as I said, I don't want to give up hope, but I also want to challenge that people, everyone here, we are all public-spirited, people who are driven by the public interest. And it seems like we've been left with that baby. That 13-year-old, Mrs. Situnacha Kushika William Toto. Where are the state actors? Yes, I can see Honorable Ochende Amolo, perhaps is one of the few still standing with the constitution, but many others have moved on, you know, and forgotten that it exists. Because why is it only civil society and I think the church who are even concerned about commemorating? Have you had, like many other state days, coming the Kwa Madaraka Day or all those days? Right now, the country would have stopped because there's a celebration, there's a national commemoration, you know, and lots of money poured into commemorating. But where is, can you see that kind of interest or level of activity? Who in the state is even thinking about that 27th of August is Katiba Day? Where are those independent commissions, the ones, the constitutional commissions that came from that constitution? Are they even bothered about this implementation? And I think we need to really address and hold them to account, because the challenges that we're having, when you look at Chapter 5, the land rights, the Bill of Rights, the human rights issues, the issues around gender, the unfulfilled promises, when you look at issues around corruption, everything, where are those constitutional commissions that are supposed to take us to the promised land? You know, we have literally been left holding that baby. So my challenge to us all is that let's continue holding this baby, because it's going to be upon us. But I think eventually, all of us here, when I talk about the fresh leadership that we need, eventually we'll have to cross over to that side and demand that leadership. You cannot be led by people who are incompetent, unqualified, you know, are unfit for public office. Na sisi ndio tuko hapa tukilia ya kwamba katiba haijatekelezwa. So we need to do something. But I just want to leave also everyone with a point of hope. I like the theme that we have chosen today and the book that we've chosen. I'm a student of literature. Betrayal in the City, it was one of my favorite plays by Francis Mbuga. And there is a proverb that Doga uses. For those who have read the book, they're supposed to have a shaving ceremony, and then there are all these obstacles towards having that shaving ceremony. And he says, a cloudy sky does not signify rain. Let us go ahead with that ceremony. So I know it's all doom, but it doesn't mean that we will not succeed. We will still succeed even though the sky looks cloudy right now. Thank you.
1: Thank you so much. I came to ask you to tell us or to rally us on what we can do together, but I think you have done that. So maybe just to ask you to tell us, what is this that we are not doing right? In two words, what is this that we are not doing right? As people here, we are an intergenerational company. What is it that we are not doing it right?
0: Several things, but for me, as I said, the main thing that we must do is just demand leaders of integrity, you know. So it starts, I think, all of us going back to on that basic education for Kenyans, you know. When you elect someone who has a history of corruption, what do you expect? Do you expect that they will fulfill Chapter 6 of the Constitution? Do you expect that they will spend your public resources diligently? So that's one of the things that we just must do, the question around leadership and the people that we put in public office, and just really holding our leaders to account. For me, that's one of the pressing things that we must do, and we must never keep quiet. You know, I know sometimes I also have that challenge. Sometimes you just easily just say, okay, Kenyans, I remember last year after the election, I said, Kenyans, you've made your bet, just lie on it. And yeah, ban, you know. But at some point I woke up and said, no, that's not the approach that we should use. We can't tire. We can't retire until we claim this country. And that is when we get the fresh leadership that we deserve.
1: Pass it to my elder.
2: Yes.
1: I am, from my heart, these are your sons, perhaps even your daughters, very young ones, or even your younger brothers. Talk to them. Talk to them. Two words.
3: What I will tell them is that baby is theirs. It's what they leave, right? And then they have a duty to let that baby grow. And how will they do that? In their spaces, wherever they are, constantly talk about Katiba. It gives our people hope. But talk about it in a way that you are not a teacher. Talk to them in a way that you are linking their daily struggles for survival with the Katiba so that they own it. Okay? I think that is what I can say to the younger generation. I say that because I have lived in the past, I'm living in the present, but now I will not be there in the future with you. So I'm giving what I have from the past, a combination with the present, to move with them forward, barring the mistakes that we made.
1: Thank you so much. That was so powerful. Bury the mistakes that they made. Thank you. We take that hope. Mr. Masharia Gaito, the media is here. Talk to the media. Tell them whether they need to walk this journey or they just need to report and that's it.
4: I think the media can never divorce itself from happenings in society. The media has a major responsibility in playing a transformational role. I always tell my colleagues, the media is the only industry in Kenya that is specifically protected by the Constitution. No other. That indicates what kind of responsibility we bear. And even if we, and as we engage, whether you call it a struggle or what, it does not mean being engaged in partisan politics. It is simply standing for what is right. Standing for what is right and what is good for Kenya and for the people of Kenya. As simple as that.
1: Thank you, my panel. That was very powerful. I think you needed more time, but due to time constraint, I think there is need for us to have more time tete-a-tete with our elders and our young ones to just speak to ourselves. It's very, very important. Asanteni sana.
5: 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Please navigate to part 10 for more. 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

0: They run something called a virtual machine. It has what we call a metadata. The metadata would tell you when that particular machine was created. The machine that we are being shown was created on 31st August 2022 at 10:30 a.m. But that is what we are told was used to run the elections on 9. So it existed after the election. You and me can guess as to why.
1: This is Deliberations, a program of the Radio Baraza Project where development through media joins efforts with other CSOs and other development partners to involve you directly in the deliberations taking place in the development sector. This is part one of a seven-part episode compiled from the deliberations on the uphill journey towards electoral integrity, a critical reflection on key aspects of the 2022 elections in Kenya. Event was organized on 8 December 2022 by Africa Center for Open Governance, AFRICOG. The main aim of the deliberations series is to deliver information to the wider public beyond those who attend such forums and hence steer informed public conversations on the subject matter. And now, Gladwell Otieno sets the stage for the deliberations.
2: So what we're doing today is looking at the results of the impact of the Supreme Court process, the way it was managed, and the decision that came out of it through the lens of the Supreme Court decision itself. We'll analyze the decision and look at its context and impact. And we'll also have a presentation on the scrutiny of the IEBC technology that was ordered by the court. So this will be the report of the experts, technical experts, hired by petitioners in petition E003 of 2022, Khaled Khalifa and George Osewe Mumbi, Ruth Mumbi, and Grace. Kamau, thank you very much, Akram Chetsi. So these technical experts represented the petitioners in E003. As you know, all the petitions were consolidated, and a few were not allowed, but those that were allowed were consolidated into one. So, we aim to stimulate conversations around the elections because we know there's a deep public need for it. The Supreme Court decision left the country polarized with those who, quote unquote, won, although I don't know what it is they think they won, and those who, quote unquote, lost totally on, in irreconcilable positions, apparently. So we'll begin with a presentation from Washira Maina, well-known constitutional lawyer and governance expert. He's going to take us through his analysis of the decision of the Supreme Court 2022, compare it to previous decisions, contextualize it against other decisions in the region, for example, the Malawi judgment, and tell us what he thinks this portends for this country. After Washira, Dr. Jim Otieno will speak to us about the results of the outcomes of the scrutiny of the technology at the IEBC as conducted by him and his team for the petitioners in E003. And what we're asking here is what does this mean? What do these events and outcomes mean for for, you know, going forward, how will this impact on the 2027 elections? How does it impact on the legitimacy of the institutions, the two main institutions involved in running in the running and decision of presidential elections anyway? The IEBC, for our foreign guests, that's the independent, independent electoral, IEBC, Independent Electoral and Boundaries Commission, the electoral management body, and the Supreme Court, for our foreign listeners, the Supreme Court is the only instance, the first and last instance, where petitions against the outcomes and conduct of the presidential elections are decided. So that makes them extremely important in this process. They have the first and last word in this case. Well, perhaps not the last word, but in terms of the judgment, there's no overturning it. So what? So they upheld the very contentiously announced decision by Chairman Chebukati, and so therefore that stands. But that does not stop us from discussing the quality of their judgment and the quality of the procedure that they led. The quality of the scrutiny that was conducted under the Deputy Registrar of the Court, that does not stop us from commenting, it does not stop us from criticizing, it does not stop us from praising anything that we find that's positive. But as far as the Supreme Court is concerned, they have spoken, so therefore there's no need for them to be speaking at funerals or anywhere else. They're supposed to speak through their judgment, and they have spoken. So one of the worries of the results of this process is what is the impact on the legitimacy of these institutions, and indeed on their cohesion as institutions, and perhaps even continued existence. Can we go into, and for the rule of law, can we go into the next elections with these institutions configured as they are, and with the process of elections configured as they are? Or do we have to start discussing some very deep changes? Or will we see a risk where people, as they did in this election, vote with their feet and basically not participate in the process? As you know, the president was elected by a minority registered voters, and it was an extremely narrow result. So there's a legitimacy deficit which one notices in the sort of nervousness about criticisms and the sort of aggressive approach to any sort of opposition. Yes, so there we are, polarized, half of the country deeply disturbed, the other half defiantly arrogant. The institutions threatened, the institutions under threat, as we've seen with the current process of the quote-unquote removal of the quote-unquote rogue commissioners by a purported a tribunal. So we're here to discuss today what all that means for us, and I'm very happy to welcome you. And during the session, as you can see from your programs, we will be launching a report on the scrutiny of the technology, which you'll be able to take home with you and study the results of. It's not yet available, don't get nervous, we'll distribute it when it gets launched just shortly before the closing. So with those words, I would like to thank you all for coming, and I would like now to invite my good friend Washira to come and enlighten us. Now, we've allowed quite a bit of time for this because some of these concepts do take time to explain. So for both of these presentations, we've allowed 30 minutes, but we are hoping that they'll be disciplined and stick to a maximum of 30 minutes, because it is quite difficult to sit and listen for 30 minutes for those who are used to 240 characters on Twitter. Oh, and by the way, the Twitter hashtag, for those of you who tweet, is hashtag electiontruths22.
1: You can now navigate to part two, For the first section of the presentation by constitutional law expert and governance advisor, Washira Maila, this is Deliberations on Radio Baraza.

0: they run something called a virtual machine. It has what we call a metadata. The metadata would tell you when that particular machine was created. The machine that you are being shown was created on 31st August 2022 at 10:30 a.m. But that is what we are told was used to run the elections on 9th. So it existed after the election. You and me can guess as to why.
1: This is Deliberations, a program of the Radio Baraza Project where development through media joins efforts with other CSOs and other development partners to involve you directly in the deliberations taking place in the development sector. This is part two of a seven-part episode compiled from the deliberations on the uphill journey towards electoral integrity, a critical reflection on key aspects of the 2022 elections in Kenya. Event was organized on 8 December 2022 by Africa Center for Open Governance, AfriCog. The main aim of the deliberations series is to deliver information to the wider public beyond those who attend such forums and hence steer informed public conversations on the subject matter. And now for the first part of the presentation by Washira Maina.
2: Thank you, Glover, and good morning, everyone.
3: Good morning.
2: The title of my presentation is, Can Anyone Ever Prove That an Election in Kenya is Invalid? A Comparative Analysis of the Legal Issues Raised by the 2022 Presidential Petition. Now, my presentation has seven parts. I will not go into all of them in any real detail, but those parts, the first part is context. I want to set the context by referring back to what lessons the court or the IEBC might have learned from previous elections. And then I want to frame some constitutional questions that I think we need to worry about. I then will look at legal issues around electoral technology. I will then talk about some more technical questions of a legal nature, like burden and standard of proof. Then I will revisit an issue that has had a second airing in this petition. That is the question of votes cast versus valid votes cast. And then another question that has reared its head once again is the question of illegalities and irregularities. And then I have some final thoughts. Now, let me begin with the context. What are the lessons that IEBC and the Supreme Court may have learned about elections from passed from 2013 and 2017? And I begin by saying the most important lesson, it seems to me, is that the court and the IEBC may have learned the benefits of unanimity. The lessons from 2013, when the court was unanimous, and the lessons from 2017, when it was not unanimous, and then the lessons from 2013 and 2017 for the IEBC, when it was unanimous, and 2022, when it was not unanimous. The lessons that we can see are the following. First, in 2017, a divided court was told we shall revisit. There was an explicit threat issued by the political class, and the effect immediately after the election was not just a reduction in funding; it was active defunding, active defunding of the judiciary. This was not just for judiciary, it's anybody who was perceived then to be against the government, including the Kenya National Commission on Human Rights, the Office of the Auditor General, and to some extent the Commission on Revenue Allocation, were all defunded. The first, a unanimous court in 2022, the first order of business was to fund them, provide the funding that had in some ways been held back. So that unanimity has a political premium. No problems for IEBC in 2013, no problems in 2017. In fact, those who bungled the 2013 election through procurement corruption and also through chicken gate, were given a sweetheart deal in 2016. I was part of those reforms, so I do know this for a fact. I'm not speculating. That they were given a sweetheart deal to leave their positions. Now, the four commissioners who have left after, who left after 2017, and those who have left on the eve of the announcement of the result in 2022, have faced serious political recriminations. In other words, dissenters invariably have a problem, whether they're in the IEBC or in the judiciary. Now, that's the first general proposition about the context. The second general proposition about the context is nullification of a presidential election in Kenya is a lose-lose proposition in Kenya. First, it has no immediate benefits for the court. The court is left holding the can, and the petitioner might just ride into the sunset with the nullification in his pocket. In 2017, we saw after the nullification, the principal petitioner refused to participate in the runoff, in the second election. In effect, you have a nullification in which the supposed party at whose behest the nullification was done walks into the sunset. And the Supreme Court is then, in its own analysis, left holding the can in the sense that the nullification is to no purpose, if you see what I mean. The contrast with Malawi is quite interesting here, because in the Chilima case, after the nullification, there was a rerun of the election, and all the parties participated in it. So the nullification, in that sense, wasn't a lose-lose proposition for the court. So far as the country is concerned, the country gains nothing, other than the pride of being the only country in Africa in which the court has the balls to nullify a presidential election, as it was at the time. Okay? In the medium and long term, the political and financial cost of the judiciary is not offset by the legitimacy gains conferred by a decision to nullify. In other words, if you think about it, what does the Supreme Court gain if there is no rerun? In other words, if the country is going to an election, and the country has gone into an election, there is a cost of running that election, and if the people at whose behest the nullification was done, if they don't participate in that election, really, the only gain the court has is a legitimacy gain, the gain that you have the balls to nullify an election. So that the court then can do a cost-benefit analysis and say to itself, the cost we bear for nullifying is not offset by the legitimacy we gain by nullifying. Now, picture the court's position in 2022, confronted with that history. It is in this position. First, it has the same head petitioner, Raila Odinga, of course this time with Honorable Martha Karua, as it had in 2013 and 2017. To some extent, it has the same issues before it. The same problems of opacity, the same allegations of possible corruption and fraud and interference, and the same request for scrutiny of the technology. It's got basically a whole host of issues that are quite similar. And the question we have to ask ourselves, really, is did these factors play any role in the way the court approached the determination of the 2022 petition? Now, consider the following. First, in 2017, the court ordered a very expansive scrutiny, even though in 2022, there was actually more prima facie evidence of wrongdoing than there was in 2017. What was the prima facie evidence in 2022 that was not there in 2017? One, there was an audit of the register of voters by KPMG in 2017, which came too late to either influence the election or to influence the decision of the Supreme Court. But that audit had shown that the register was in complete disarray and was vulnerable to all manner of attacks. So this was available in full in 2022. There was a DCI investigation into the Venezuelans, which showed that there was a fairly high level attempt to influence the election, and that Smartmatic did not have a good record elsewhere. Number three, there was a repeat audit of the register of voters in 2022, which showed many of the weaknesses disclosed by the 2017 audit, indicating that in the intervening 5 years between 2017 and 2022, IEBC had done nothing or very little to fix the database vulnerabilities. So then you have to ask, given these factors, why was the court so restrictive in ordering the scrutiny that it did in 2022? In 2017, again, the court read IEBC's attempt to restrict access to its databases against it. It actually described IEBC's failure to comply fully with its order as contumacious disobedience of its orders. In 2022, however, the Supreme Court disbelieved any factual claims that were made by virtually all the petitioners and believed most, if not all, of the factual claims made by the IEBC. Without explaining the basis of coming to this conclusion, systematic disbelief of one side and systematic belief on the other side. Including, for example, the affidavit sworn by the dissenting commissioners who were privy to what had been going on inside IEBC and who were in a majority. So I think, for me, the first issue I have to ask myself is, did this context play any role in the decision of the court? First, in the decision of whether they were unanimous, and secondly, in the attitude that the court drew its quite robust negative comments to the petitioners in 2022. So that is the first set of issues, contextual issues. Then I want to raise some constitutional questions. This is the second part of my presentation. Now, I want to draw you to your attention to the Constitution. The Supreme Court has only two areas in which it has original jurisdiction. First one is whether a petition to challenge the election of the president-elect the decision relating to a petition to challenge the election of the president-elect, and then giving advisory opinions. Those are the only two issues on which the Supreme Court has original jurisdiction. This raises a really important question that I have not had lawyers ask. So what happens if constitutional questions arise which are not part of the original jurisdiction of the Supreme Court during the hearing of a presidential petition? What does the court do if a constitutional question is raised? The Supreme Court doesn't have original jurisdiction on constitutional questions. That jurisdiction is in the High Court. But supposing a constitutional question is raised as it was in this petition, the Supreme Court, what should the Supreme Court do? Now, let's first of all remind ourselves which issues the court set out for a resolution in this petition. Those questions were the technology used, interference with forms to the portal, discrepancy between uploaded form 34As and 34As received at the National Sterling Center, effect of postponement of gubernatorial elections, discrepancy between presidential and other votes, whether verification complied with the Constitution. This was actually the only constitutional question that was raised by the issues framed by the Supreme Court. And number seven, the president-elect's winning threshold, the effect of illegalities and irregularities of the result, and then what relevant relief should the court offer. Now, the most important thing is there was basically there was one killer question, and that killer question was actually a constitutional question. In fact, it is recognized in the judgment of the court in paragraph 3. It says, at the heart of this consolidated presidential petition are contestations around one question, whether IEBC complied with the constitutional and legal standards in the conduct of the presidential election held on 9th August 2022. And in 30 paragraphs, from paragraph 214 to paragraph 244, the court itself is explicit that it is engaged in interpretation of the meaning and application of Article 138. In other words, it is engaged in the meaning and application of a provision of the Constitution, a matter on which it does not have original jurisdiction. It explains what it is doing in the following terms. The court must therefore interpret and settle the meaning, scope, an application of Article 138, 3, C, and 10 of the Constitution. In other words, it recognizes that the case has raised doubts as to the meaning of those provisions. Now, what is the constitutional problem here? What is the court to do when it is confronted by an issue on which it does not have original jurisdiction, and yet it is adopting the stance that it has to interpret and settle the meaning? and scope and application of that provision. It is not a matter on which it has original jurisdiction. So this matter has not been ventilated and settled and discussed in the High Court, in the Court of Appeal, and before it comes finally to the Supreme Court. Now, this issue had arisen peripherally in two previous cases. One of them was the BBI case, and the other one was Michael Sistu Kamau versus Ethics and Anti-Corruption Commission. That related to the Anti-Corruption Commission. And in those two cases, the issue of the scope of Section 1, of the scope of powers related to a constitutional commission had not been fully ventilated by the parties. In other words, this issue has never gotten a hearing in any court. So although the court had decided in both cases that the decision of three commissioners could not be impugned in both cases, the reason for making that decision was not based on a hearing of the parties. It was based on two things. First, the three commissioners who had acted after the four other commissioners had resigned had acted pursuant to a declaratory finding of the High Court. In other words, the High Court had given the permission to act. And it would be wrong to say that the decision of the three commissioners was illegitimate when the three commissioners believed they were acting pursuant to a court order. In other words, the question itself was not settled about the scope of the powers of a commission under Section 138. Yeah? So, how should the court approach the question of constitutional interpretation, especially knowing that the interpretation the Supreme Court places on this issue will be binding on other courts? Yeah? So the options open to the court are the following. Option one, the Supreme Court should make a narrow, non-binding finding whose purpose is limited to disposing the question whether the result of the announcement of a winner in the election was lawful. And it should make it clear that this finding is non-binding on other courts. That is not what the court has done here. It has gone out to interpret, apply, and settle the question. Number two. What's going on? Okay. Number two, the second option open to the court. The second option open to the court is to stop the inquiry into the constitutional question altogether and dispose of the petition without having to settle the constitutional question. This would have been complicated in this particular case because the issue was at the heart of the dispute. But this is the problem because the court is settling an issue which it hasn't had parties on. That's a fundamental wrong in this finding. Number three, the court could also stop the proceedings and refer the issue back to the High Court for full litigation. This was possible. This is technically possible, but it would have required the Supreme Court to read into the Constitution new timelines because of the timelines that are set for pre-litigation or presidential petition. And I want to finesse this argument because I think it is important to understand what I'm saying. When a court is given original jurisdiction on a matter, it means you cannot raise that issue in any other court other than the court that has original jurisdiction. When a court has appellate jurisdiction on a matter, you cannot go straight to that court which has appellate jurisdiction and litigate the issue there. You must first of all litigate it in the court that has original jurisdiction, and then work your way to the top. Now, obviously, if the court were to stop the proceedings so that it can refer the issue back to the High Court for the purposes of fresh litigation, of course, the timelines in the Constitution for hearing of a presidential petition would go through the window. Now, this is not as unreasonable as it sounds, because one possibility is to say, how does the court read those timelines? There are two ways of approaching this question. Let me say two things that address both the constitutional question and the timeline question. The constitutional question, in Malawi, in the High Court, when the petition was filed, the court decided that the petition was raising constitutional questions because under ordinary circumstances, the court would be able to hear a petition, but a court would not hear a petition unless it had at least three judges to hear the constitutional question. So the Malawi High Court framed constitutional questions and sent them to the Supreme Court of Appeal and asked the Supreme Court of Appeal to certify that those were the constitutional questions. So in the end, the Chilima decision, the decision I'm referring to, did not proceed technically as a petition. It proceeded as an interpretation of the Constitution. So it wasn't really a petition in the technical sense. It was a constitutional reference. Please don't push it down because I'll then be able to read my computer. So then it proceeded as this, though this was a constitutional question. With that, what that does is to change the procedure that is not available to the court. The procedure of petition no longer applies, and the procedure for constitutional petition applies. Now, how about reading into the Constitution new language that allows the timelines to be open? Now, let me say a few words about the doctrine of reading in. There are some approaches that have been taken to deal with the defective language. Sometimes, if you had asked the people who drafted the Constitution of Kenya, supposing an issue of constitutional interpretation arises when the Supreme Court is hearing an election petition, would you have preferred the Supreme Court to decide that question, though it has no original jurisdiction on it, or do you have preferred to freeze the petition and refer the issue back to trial at the High Court? I do not know what answer they would have returned. But clearly what we are faced with here is a potential for an absurdity or the potential for overreach by the Supreme Court dealing with questions it ought not to be dealing with as a matter of original jurisdiction. So some courts have resolved this problem in interesting ways. In South Africa, they have the jurisprudence around reading in, reading out, reading down. Yeah. In other words, you can read into the Constitution or into any law, but they haven't done this with the Constitution yet. They do this with statutes. You can read into statute some words that allow the statute to be constitutional. And in fact, we've got some cases. First of all, I think we need to warn ourselves that this is a power that should be used very, very sparingly. That you do not want to tell the court to be reading into the Constitution, because then it raises separation of powers issues. Because then what you have is the risk that the court will start reading into the laws, anything it wishes, and discretion goes galloping away into the night, and you don't know where it will end up. But if you've got a genuine problem, then you've got to ask yourself, what is the court to do? And the court, the Constitutional Court of South Africa warned in a case called Gartner, that it is important that this power be used sparingly, because the actual act of writing or editing legislation may constitute a possible encroachment by the judiciary or the terrain of the legislature, and therefore a violation of separation of powers. Nonetheless, the option exists, and is constitutionally permissible. And more important, in our case, the Supreme Court has read out of the Constitution language, explicit language in the Constitution, the provision related to votes cast. The court added valid votes cast. It actually read into the Constitution. It added valid votes cast. The drafters of the Constitution didn't say valid votes cast. They said votes cast. But the Constitution, the Supreme Court read into it valid votes cast. And I'll show you why that is a problem when I come down to discussing that question. So in the case of Provincial Minister for Local Government, Environmental Affairs and Development Planning of Western Cape versus the Municipal Council of Oudtshoorn Municipality in South Africa in 2015, the court adopted a paragraph that read into statute the following words, other than Abata mentioned in section 162 of the Constitution. So it added those words to the statute to make the statute compliant with the Constitution. Now, and it said that this was legitimate because the constitutional invalidity of the provision in the statute was attributable to omission of words which could be included without impermissibly traversing the legislative terrain. And number two, the language of the impugned provision appeared to be an inadvertent error. And number three, there were no other options available to cure the unconstitutionality. And the question here is, what were there other options available for the Supreme Court to act without assuming original jurisdiction on a matter relating to interpretation of the Constitution? And we can debate the merits and demerits of this argument as we go along. Part three, the legal issues around the issues of electoral technology. The question of technology will be dealt with by my colleague Jim Otieno, but my overall comment here is to compare the court's attitude to IEBC claims in 2017 and 2022. And to come to the conclusion that if you look at the court's attitude to IEBC claims on technology in 2017, 2022, it's like day and night. And yet the differences were very stark. There were disagreements between the commissioners about the transparency and deployment and use of technology, including by the commissioner who was in charge of technology. There were disagreements about what the scrutiny revealed in this particular case. There was a presumption in 2022 that the IEBC actions were valid based on untested affidavit advice on both sides. The Supreme Court did not test anybody's affidavit. Did not allow opportunity for testing anybody's affidavit. And the usual response by the Supreme Court on this question is that the time constraints. And of course, there are time constraints. But we should not get to a situation where time constraints have become the basis on which every fundamental constitutional principle is suffering. Either it is underinterpreted or not getting the hearing that it deserves to get, because we are all worried about time constraints. Now, what are the requirements of the use of technology in our law? The requirements in Section 44 of the Elections Act, and the IEBC is required to have an integrated electoral system that enables biometric voter registration, electronic voter identification, electronic transmission of results, etc. However, electronic transmission is limited to the presidential election. The section also requires IEBC to develop their own manner of issues. Now, what are the findings of the court on this? The court's central finding on the register of voters was that the KPMG audit report was released to the public 7 days before the 9th of August, and that the register of voters was used as a medium for identification of voters without any apparent anomalies. These findings cannot stand scrutiny. Section 27 of the IEBC Act requires the Commission to publish and publicize all important information within its mandate affecting the nation. The 2017 audit was not published. The 2022 audit was not published. The 2022 audit, they published a very heavily edited PowerPoint presentation that excluded all the major areas in which in 2017 KPMG had found serious issues. So that cannot amount to a publication. To a fulfillment of the obligation under Section 27(1) of the IEBC Act on any reading but the most lenient reading. Concealing audit findings, the second point, concealing audit findings on the register is a serious violation of Article 35(1)(b) of the Constitution, which gives every citizen a right to access information held by another person required for the exercise or protection of any right or fundamental freedom. Their access to the register in its true form, in terms of whether it has integrity, whether it can be hacked, etc., is information required to exercise the right to vote. There's no doubt about it. So to the extent that this information is withheld, it's a violation of that article. So that we can then say confidently that the duty to release information required to exercise a right within the meaning of Article 35 has been violated. The duty to make proactive disclosure of information of national importance under Section 27(1) of the IEBC Act has been violated too. So it cannot be unproblematic. This finding that this was compliant is completely unproblematic. Now, the court's conclusion that the IEBC has remedied the defects identified by KPMG audit is also not credible. And that's for the following reasons. Many of the defects identified in 2017 were still unremedied in 2022. First, inadequate authentication and testing and insufficient auditability, defective database controls and infrastructure insecurity, a weak security governance framework, inadequate continuity controls, insufficient redundancy in the network. You see, when you see an aeroplane, a Boeing 737 flying on two engines, it can fly on one. It flies on two because you build in redundancy. The system must fail safely. If the system fails, it fails safe. That's why it has to, So the system audited in 2017 didn't have redundancy. Audited in 2022 didn't have redundancy. insufficient user acceptation acceptance documentation, system vulnerability, including unauthorized access. Now, that's first why the finding is not credible. The second reason why the finding that IEBC has remedied the defect, why it's not credible, is something I actually owe to Komitati Makoha. Given how late in the day the audit was completed, some of its more glaring defects, like duplication of records, and in the, at the time of the audit, more than 471,000 records had been duplicated. In terms of duplication, the way you deal with duplication in biometric systems is what is called a biometric deduplication. And a biometric deduplication entails you collecting the biometrics of every voter and then running them against the records you have so that you can deduplicate. Now, let me show you why it's not plausible that the IEBC could have remedied the defect. This, the final audit was presented, I think, on the 22nd of June, thereabouts, 22nd of June. Now, consider this. Each voter has 10 fingerprints. In a database of 22 million voters, there are 222 fingerprint data references against which to check each of the 10 fingers. Actually, you have 8 fingers and 2 thumbs. To verify the fingers of one voter entails 2.2 billion checks. Did IEBC, in the heat of preparing for an election, set time aside to deduplicate? We know they didn't collect the duplication, the biometrics. So even if they were deduplicating, they were not deduplicating on the basis of freshly collected biometrics. Okay? Now, so that is the reason why I think the finding that they had remedied the defect is not credible.
1: You can now navigate to part 3 for the second section of Wachira Maina's presentation. This is Deliberations on Radio Barasa.

0: for the last 50 years, I'm thinking that there are two issues of concern that have risen for me. The first is the politically instigated pre-election and post-election violence. And I would go beyond and say that it's not just politically instigated, but for the most part, it's been state organized violence in many, many of our elections. Pre-election, post-election. That has characterized elections, and that is what has made us so suspicious and disinterested and cynical even about elections.
1: This is Deliberations, a program of the Radio Baraza Project, where development through media joins efforts with CSOs and other development partners to involve you directly in the deliberations taking place in the development sector. This is the final part of a four-part radio series compiled from the webinar 1-2022, a conversation on Operation No Elections. The event was organized on 29th of April 2021 by Kenya to Itakayo Movement jointly with other actors in the civic space. Thus, this conversation provides a space for a deeper reflection on the question of elections in Kenya and whether they can indeed be the intended solution to the problems many Kenyans continue to endure. The main aim of the Deliberations radio series is to deliver such information to the wider public beyond those who attend such webinar forums.

0: I was going to ask that you share some reflections. Yes, please.
1: Hi, I want to first of all salute Comrade Dolan. If we have another time with this conversation, we just want to hear his personal stories about what motivates him into activism, whereas he should have just played self with the pulpit and baptizing Catholics like me and others, because if we don't go into what insight wants into advocacy, we will need to know what we need to learn from them. Same to Comrade Daisy. She can sit back and enjoy from her education, from her human resource. She can make money and do business and just sit back. Why bother? What makes people to bother? What makes her commit class suicide to some extent? Because after this, some women, some friends, colleagues will tell her, you are sticking your neck out so much. So in terms of political mentorship, I think KTM should organize a series of activities where we hear from the youth and the senior. And I know Daisy runs some intergenerational conversations and issues around sacrifices and what motivates people into advocacy would be interesting.
0: I think that there's some two questions in the chat. After Patrick Ocheng, we could invite Father Gabriel and Daisy to reflect on those two questions, please. Patrick.
2: Yeah, yes. I just want to say two things. Of course, the discussions around working towards making sure there's no election in 2022 is an important discussion. And I want to suggest that what plans to do does not only work at the no elections campaign, but even if there are those who are planning to participate in the campaign, that our movement, such as Kenya to Itakayo, engages with them so that there's a win-win for both sides. You know, so I would like to entertain the idea that we concretize this movement and it becomes a strong pillar. But if there are people who are convinced that elections make sense to them, that there is also some work being done on that side of things, so that we look like we have divided our efforts and we know that on both sides we need to do some work. The second thing I would like to say, mainly because Kenyans have attitudes towards these elections, and Kenyans have this wasted vote syndrome that makes them vote for the usual suspects. And we need to deal with that, and that takes a very long time. I don't think civic education is enough to change it, and that's why the plans to have a robust political education process is one that we must also discuss on both ends of the spectrum. So I just want to invite people to think with us and to agree that we need to do work on every side of the spectrum with regard to elections. Asante sana.
3: Jacob, if you want me to respond to those earlier questions.
0: I mean, yes, please.
3: I think how to avoid the 2017 situation. I mean, what I have proposed is radical to postpone the referendum as a first step, and also to insist that the Naidoo Uhuru Nauruto will stand as candidates. And I think we have to explore every option of doing that. You know, whether it's public humiliation, whether it's going to courts, I don't care. But I think if we are the culture of impunity and violence and corruption around elections, it's so powerful. And it's a pandemic almost. Like it's just overpowering that it needs something shocking to wake us up and say, we're in a mess with our political leaders. And I think by concentrating on some of those, the Sando, we have to do activities that will awaken the public to say, we've had enough. Do it, and I

0: I agree entirely with Patrick. And said, when I hear civic education, it's like it's for domesticating a system that's I sympathize with it. It's political education that people need to reflect on that, and to let political parties go ahead, but let's encourage, as I said, younger people, if they want to go, to stand as independents and to be genuine and to be sincere and to be an independent is more accountable to its people. But I do think we need something radical, like the demand for the IEBC to be disbanded and a complete overhaul of the whole system. The Chrisom Sandor investigation, the whole route removed. We postpone the referendum. We need something fairly shocking that will wake up the public and say, "Is we deserve better and we can do better, and this is the first step." We get this first step right, you know what? An awful lot will fall into place after that. That's all I want to say.
1: Thank you. Daisy, any comments?
2: Yes, I want to agree with Father Dolan. I do think that our first step really has to be to stop the referendum. If we don't succeed in stopping the referendum and stopping the BBI, if we do not succeed in this, let me tell you, the only thing that we are going to be recording are losses, further losses, okay? So that has to be the first and only thing. And I do think that at this point, we would have to have political allies, okay? And, I've been at times very Puritan in my approach, you know, saying like, hey, there are certain groups that we can't work with and whatever, you know? But I think that for us to stop the referendum, we're going to have to partner with political actors, you know? I can see Ombok saying we go to court. We are already in court on so many fronts, but even the courts are really moving at a snail's pace. You can almost see like they want these issues to be resolved politically rather than judicially. And we need to also more and more find a way to take our grievances out of the courts. And I'm not talking about engaging in acts of lawlessness, but empowering the people to be able to assert their sovereign rights, you know, because you see the status quo has seen that the courts have really been affirming and reaffirming citizens' rights and the sovereign will of the people and the constitution. And so now their guns are focused on capturing the judiciary. So if we are overly reliant on the judiciary and the judiciary gets captured, and we have not yet built our muscle as citizens in being able to exercise our sovereign will to resist the oppressors, you know that then we will be flatly defeated. And so we need to come, of course, it's happening at a difficult time because of COVID, and COVID is really being used as a cover to take away citizen rights. And it's not just in Kenya. We're seeing it all over the world, that there is a return to dictatorship, you know, in the name of keeping us safe, in the name of COVID, you know, but for when they need to go out there and do their campaigns, there's no COVID. No COVID somehow doesn't know them, you know, when they need to do their things. But there's COVID when the citizens need to do their things. So we really need to think around these things. And of course, you know, Ombok, you know, I believe in Yahweh and I believe in prayer, where things seem like, you know, you can't break through. Okay. So I think that using, you know, I've seen Masese has talked about ethnic mobilization. We know that there's ethnic mobilization. We also know there's mobilization for these gangs, okay? Now, what can we do as citizen groups? Because we're going to have to break this into smaller, you know, units of engagement. We need to organize ourselves into people groups and, you know, assemblies that are able to do stuff, like literally build a citizens movement that is non-violent, because you know that they always use violence as a means to justify the heavy arm of oppression. So for me, we need to seriously organize, separate the issues. Our focus must be, we need to defeat the referendum. But I also want to warn, because, you know, they are looking at all the different spaces where they've not had a lot of control and they're taking control. So when you look at, I already explained about the judiciary, that they're actually trying to capture the judiciary, you know, manipulate the judiciary. So judiciary is going slow because they've cut their budgets. 41 judges are not being appointed, you know, so they disobey court orders. But also look at what is happening with this social media. Because social media is a very, it's a free space. And so far in Kenya, we've had the advantage of not having it, you know, restricted, right? Although they are arresting people who express themselves on it. But by and large, it's really a space that the people have more control. But look at what they're doing with that. They've now hired bloggers. And what do? They distort the information. They distort information. They create, excuse me, red herrings, you know, so as to distract people from getting information. So if they can't distract you from getting information, they then distract you from getting the right information by putting false information out there. So this is also something that we need to be aware of, and we need to understand this is a post-Moi era, and we therefore cannot rely on some of the tactics that were used during the Moi time. These guys are savvy, and they bring in the Cambridge Analyticas and those guys, and they use, you know, like psyops on the people. So it's important for us to be able to discern. And I like what you said, Father Dolan, when you talked about it is political awareness that people need. But we also need to make a distinction between uninformed people, that is people who just don't know, you know, as in they don't have information, and for those people who are misinformed, meaning they have information that is wrong information, but they believe is correct information. And that is one of the things that this maladministration, as I like to call it, but this Jubilee administration, what they've done is they have really succeeded in using the social media space to distort information, to misinform, and to misdirect. And that is something that we must contend with, because the propaganda, they win on the propaganda war. And then also media, you look, media houses, they more and more have been controlling media, you know, through advertising and whatever. So media is kind of like captured. So we need to design our interventions in such a way that we're able to overcome those barriers that they have put on our way, because they have done all this with intent to subvert the constitutional order. And you see, that is also the approach that is being used in Africa. Sana sana, people are not doing military coups anymore, or coups. People are doing, leaders are doing constitutional coups. And one is currently underway in Kenya. And we, as the sovereign, must deal with that. Then also, finally, just to answer the question that you have put there on Bok, the young people would want to know what gerrymandering is. Gerrymandering is simply it's a term that is used to explain where political where electoral boundaries are manipulated, yeah, for political advantage. So like it started, this phenomenon of what we call tribal violence started in 1991 with Moi, where certain tribes were evicted. They were moved using violence from electoral areas that he didn't want them in because he felt they would undermine his vote. So these predominantly were the Kikuyu and the Luos. So they were targeted for violence to get them out. So these people's homes were burnt and everything. So basically moving these populations so as to have a more, your voting population are so-called the people that, will vote for you. So, and it has now, it's been used time and time again. And then of course, redrawing boundaries. You remember that we say Rift Valley was the bedrock of KANU's support base. But what Moi did was he just created little constituencies, you know, here and there. So you have Bomet, you have Sotik, you have Kericho, but they are all in one area. So two small boundaries so that you create more constituencies for yourself. So that's what we're seeing right now. Even those 70 constituencies is a means of gerrymandering. If you look at the areas that they're proposing and everything, they're making it look like it's something that, you know, because ideally, constitutionally, we say the boundaries should be delimited every 10 to 12 years, but at least a year before the election. So now they're making it look like, you know, it's a constitutional exercise. But if you really look at it, you can see gerrymandering, the creation of boundaries to give advantage to a certain group of people. That's really with others being given to tokens here and there. And that's why even people are now waking up. They're like, hey, our area is not getting a constituency. But they don't look, they're not looking at constituencies as areas of being able to deliver services to the people or to give representation to the people. It is a means of being able to have as many people who are pro one side elected so that you have more power. That's really, so in a big nutshell, that is gerrymandering.
3: What I hear Mbok be saying, we need to systematically begin coming up with cells, voters' leagues, 20 packs each, polling based at the local level to start organizing weekly meetings as we build our militancy towards this one 2022. Something I find okay. I know that KTM is working on a political education curriculum that can be used to do some of that discussions, among other things. Let's hear from KTM as soon as possible with that. And I also hear you to be saying we can take advantage of small Christian communities to begin those conversations as well in the same direction. Any other, and Father Dolan shared a number of propositions, make it radical, make it big, make it sound, really, really serious so that we can shock the other side. And we have taken up all those propositions on board. Do we want to agree that Jacob and Ombok and perhaps Joshua and the number that has been coordinating this at KTM be and hereby be asked to continue to do this process? You know, do they need perhaps additional effort? Maybe let me hear from people as quickly as we possibly can as we wind down our conversation today.
4: Patrick, yes? This is Masese.
3: Karibu.
4: I think it's an interesting discussion happening, though I'm not yet very clear about the 2022 as a timeline. I don't know. When we say 2022, I think N&E means no election in 2022. And if I'm right, I don't know how that sits with the concern present being raised about the incumbent wanting to extend his term in office. And if we came out to say that for reasons that we have stated, the no election in 2022, how does that sit? But everything else, including the need for political mobilization, political education, that's something I agree with entirely. And I think this is a good place to begin. We are not very late. For 2022, we are, but we'll be having future elections, and the need for political concretization is ever present. So besides the already formed groups, I think it will be necessary for us to do a mapping to see how are people organized, how are people formed, would reach out people through their livelihoods. I'm looking at the potential, for example, inherent among the border, and that's why you see like political front runners running for them. Tea farmers, recently there were some legal issues around tea farming, and we now have a new team in office. I think my fear is civil society, we've let farmers in this country down. We have sugarcane farmers, we have maize farmers, and so on and so forth. So a consideration to mobilize people along their livelihoods. I would add to what Omboki said about small Christian community, youth groups, and such formations. I would also say that, of course, that has to come out as a long-term program. But now what Daisy said, that at some point we might want to consider working with people that traditionally wouldn't have wanted to work with. I tend to think that's where we go wrong, because then we are not able to build a movement. If we are shifting our positions, if we are vacating our positions for the short-term gains, then the movement cannot stand the test of time. We must take a position. We are not going to work with some people because of who they are and what they stand for. If whether or not we are speaking about the same issues and what they are saying appear to be in tandem with what we are saying, we must refuse to have them in our train, so that it's known we do not subscribe to the ideology, and we cannot therefore be on the same podium with them. Thank you.
3: Thank you, Masese. I guess you're raising very pertinent issues, and perhaps what we can say is if you have a coordinating team, then the coordinating team has some minutes to discuss the process and what it may mean. For example, you look at the issue of principles versus tactics and strategies, so that even if you work with people, you don't work with them because we have substituted our agenda into there. The second thing you're asking is whether our call for no elections in 2022 may be misinterpreted as a campaign for the incumbent to extend his term. And I think that's the confirmation that needs to happen, so that the coordinating team builds scenarios. Before it comes back to us, then we know how we can navigate that. So that's possible. Thanks for suggesting that we can work with farmers, we can work with Kenyans in their different formations, together with the small Christian communities. So I agree entirely with what you raised. I think some of it still requires some discussion so that we strengthen our strategy and we are clear on how best to go forward. I don't think Daisy is saying, let's give up our agenda to political parties. She's just saying we have to be tactical because we're not prepared, and because around the corner, as grave things are about to happen, we must also be able to seize moments and see who we can work with. But then we need to have a further discussion on that in terms of planning and separating our principle from what might look like happening. Any other person, as we wind down, those appear to be consensus that we're building. I'm not sure whether the team that has involved at JECO could be beefed up with some minds. Masese, it sounds like a good mind to perhaps have on the team as we brush out things. I know Daisy will always be available, and Obong and Jacob know how to catch up with her. And also, no father has made very concrete suggestions, which then they can incorporate and have father also support the team in developing the idea, so that we're very clear in the next few weeks about where to go next from after today's meeting. I don't know if I'm speaking mind, guys. Is there anybody else who has anything else to add?
2: I have something else.
3: Carry with it.
2: Even as I say that we need to work with politicians, I also have some politicians that I absolutely on principle cannot work with. So it's not entirely a carte blanche. But then moving on, I want to agree that we absolutely need to have grassroots activation. So like a march to the grassroots, because there is this idea that, you know, it's just in Nairobi that things are happening. And many of the people that we need to reach with information are at the grassroots and are not on social media. In fact, one of the reasons I left social media is because it gives a false sense of impact, you know? Whereas the people that you really need to reach are not on those mtandaos. So and I'm not saying that social media has no place, I just say that it can give a false sense of impact and action when really the people that you need to reach are not getting that the information you need. So for me, as I said, I think our focus should be stopping the referendum. And you know, it will be an automatic buildup. Because if we are able to stop the referendum and to kill BBI, we will also have killed the idea of the incumbent thinking that he can extend his term. Because the very likelihood of him extending his term should BBI pass is, for me, it's 100%. You know, if we look at history, Kenya's history, when the legislature killed the bicameral house at, you know, that we had from independence, they also extended their term, you know, so that they were there for 6 years. And so they avoided an election. When Moi repealed Section 2A, he said, okay, now I'm starting my first term. And yet he had been in office for 14 years. So this is a push to extend the term. And they have already told us as such. And so we absolutely cannot under any circumstances even countenance the passage of the BBI. Because I, in my opinion, how I see things, I mean, the scenario I see if BBI should pass is, one, the incumbent extends their term and they will say, we are in an economic and health crisis. And so until we deal with it, what we do is have a transition period for to settle into like the BBI thing and whatever. So that transition period can be open-ended. And remember that the legislature is not going to oppose that because it will also extend their term. Because remember that constitutionally, they are all elected on the same day. The MCAs are not going to oppose. The governors are not going to oppose. So the governing the word has run away from me and it's at the tip. But they are not going to be, the duty bearers are absolutely not going to be opposed to this idea because it simply delays their meeting with the electorate. So they will be for it. So we need to avoid that. It will naturally morph, once we are able to defeat the referendum and the BBI, it will automatically morph into focus on the 2022 general election. So we should do it concurrently, the 2022 elections and the BBI. So we have to have messaging. Ombok, you talked about flyers. We need flyers to go out right now. There's been people who are saying, oh, since they haven't been bothering to do civic education around the BBI, we shouldn't also take up that burden because it's not ours. But remember, they are misinforming people. Like now, a lot of people are being enticed by the 35%, you know, to the counties. And they're like, yeah, that is more money. But you, as civil society, we all know money follows function. Which functions is BBI devolving so that they can devolve more resources? And where will the resources come from when already our debt crisis is huge? So we need to be able to curate messages around the lies that is the BBI. So we should right now start having flyers, even if it's those lightweight ones that can be dropped in bus parks, that can be distributed, in the village, you know, just dropped, you know, just thrown out there. Because that way you don't need people gathering. You just need to drop flyers. And the very, very light ones, you know, those ones that look like tracing paper, There are those ones. You can do cheap ones. I think they cost like 5 shillings a piece, and just spread them around the country with key messages. You know, reject BBI, reject Nini. It's a lie. You know, 35% is a lie. Uhuru must finish and go. You know, just have messages, you know, like that. Reject
5: expansion.
3: Thank you, Daisy.
2: Thanks,
3: Daisy.
2: Okay.
3: Yeah, okay. I want the team that will be doing messaging should be picking up that.
6: Can I then therefore give this back to Father? Father would like to make some closing remarks.
0: Thank you, Patrick. And I don't want to, maybe you turn off your mic. Thanks. I'll just say one thing, and I you know, that my recommendations, the first was to stop the referendum. I entirely agree with Daisy on that respect. That's what I had said, and I repeat. And I think if we nip that in the bud, it just gives such an impetus and an energy to do a whole lot more. I think that we've been doing, as Hakiet, we've been doing education, political education on the BBI in the coast. We've done maybe 15 to 20 meetings with different groups, religious leaders, youth, and everybody. There's absolutely no interest in the BBI, and people have seen that it's a trap, and they know its weaknesses. And I think when we go forward in this, that we should realize is that the task is not so enormous as we think, because the people have seen through this, and it's we are the majority. We're not trying to sell a message that is, even though they have the propaganda, but the majority are exhausted and don't want the BBI. And if we manage on that, it leads on to my second proposal, which was that will nip Uhuru in the bud, and we must insist that Ruto does not stand in 2022. And I know some may, not all here may agree on that, but I think we must rule out those two characters, and then we can move forward. Thank you very much. And thank you, Patrick.
3: Thank you, Patrick.
6: Thank you so much, Father. I agree entirely that would be something momentous if you were able to do that. And so if the coordinating committee can pick this up and sort of weave it into some doable actions, I also want to suggest that if there are volunteers who would like to join the team that Jacob and Omok are leading, and that just to know that the Secretariat of KTN is available for processing all this information and getting it to lead us to some kind of very concrete actions. Daisy, you may have something to just say to wind it up.
2: Mine is to thank you for this opportunity to have this conversation. It's an important conversation. There are many people who are organizing. There's Kenya Tuitakayo, there's Linda Katiba, there's the People's Action Council led by Mtumishi Njeru Kathangu. There is Kongamano la Mageuzi. There are many groups organizing. I think that we would also do well to have a meeting of minds and spread ourselves, you know, so that we are working in our different areas, but knowing that we are working together to a common goal, and not because of resource constraints, try as much as possible not to duplicate efforts, to support one another, and to see how far we can go with what we have. So I would propose that we have a meeting of the key conveners of the different organizings, and agree on what one is going to do, converge when we need to, but eventually, at some point, we will have to unite the struggle. But for now, we continue in our respective spaces, but understanding that we're working together for the same cause. As Father Dolan has said it, I will say it, the biggest threat facing us right now is the constitutional coup in the name of BBI, and we have to stop that. If we are able to stop that, the rest will be easier. And I do agree with you, Father Dolan, and I really want to put this on record, that, like you, I support 100% that William Ruto must not be allowed to ascend to the leadership of this country. I know that there are people who have reservations because we have among us, you know, in Linda Katiba, some people who are working with him. And while we cannot take away people's democratic right to associate, I want you to know that it is not a Linda Katiba position. Linda Katiba is not associated with the deputy president. We do not support him. We are for the Constitution 2010. And I do agree that at some point, we absolutely need to be very keen about who takes over the leadership. Uhuru must not extend his term. Ruto must not become president, but neither should their proxies. So, kazi kwetu, and thank you, Kenya, to Itania for this conversation.
6: Thank you so much, Daisy, for those powerful parting shots. So, I want to invite Joshua to give us a vote of thanks so that we wind up today's meeting.
5: Thank you very much, Patrick, and Jacob in absentia for moderating these discussions. Thank you all participants for making your time for us. Much appreciation to Daisy and Ada Dolan for great insightful contributions. I believe in the next meeting we'll have better actions organized, and all the issues that have been raised here have been recorded and will be deliberated how to carry them forward, and you shall hear from us in the next one or two weeks. Thank you very much, guys. Have yourself a lovely day. And when we call next, we expect to see you. Thank you so much.
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1: They don't know the difference. 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
2: Or yeah.
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2: Yes. 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
2: yeah,
1: is in the mitumba business.
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1: You just did IT, exactly. 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You did IT, fix it, exactly. Fix it, you know. You know, yeah. That sounds all too familiar.
2: That's hilarious. Oh wow.
1: And for me, this was like my first interaction and with, you know, the gender divide in computer science. And my first reaction was, I think I made a mistake.
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I know one thing for certain. 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And if I pull up, then

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Straight out of JFK, New York City type shit. 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

0: find it. 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
1: Adding up, add it up, add it up, add it up. Yeah.
0: Get your respect in diamonds.
1: Ice, ice, ice, ice, ice.
0: I bought a plane, Jane, roll it, then bought they fame.
1: Woo.
0: I think my

Yeah, bring him out, bring him out. Hard to hear, too many girls in the house. Hey, bring him out, bring him out. I started here, I got the buzz in the cloud. I know, she got it all, but got nothing to hold. Every time I saw her, not too many know. She ain't really hard, she act because she hurt. Yeah, and that could be your last.

0: at night. They run something called a virtual machine. It has what we call a metadata. The metadata would tell you when that particular machine was created. The machine that we are being shown was created on 31st August 2022 at 10:30 a.m. But that is what we are told was used to run the elections on 9. So it existed after the election. You and me can guess as to why.
1: This is Deliberations, a program of the Radio Baraza Project where development through media joins efforts with other CSOs and other development partners to involve you directly in the deliberations taking place in the development sector. This is part 3 of a 7-part episode compiled from the deliberations on The Uphill Journey Towards Electoral Integrity, a critical reflection on key aspects of the 2022 elections in Kenya. Event was organized on 8 December 2022 by Africa Center for Open Governance, AFRICOG. The main aim of the deliberations series is to deliver information to the wider public beyond those who attend such forums and hence steer informed public conversations on the subject matter. And now for the second part of the presentation by Washira Maina.
2: The Supreme Court also found that the IEBC had publicly tested the technology that it deployed in the August 9 electorate. In fact, the only public testing IEBC conducted was inadequate and it failed. It was inadequate because it only tested performance. When you test technology, there are a whole variety of tests, acceptance testing. Is this what we ordered? Yeah? Robustness testing. How well does this thing cope with stress? Stress because, you know, maybe storage, maybe not enough cooling equipment in there. Yeah. Auditability, usability, all those tests, none of these were conducted so far as I'm aware. And in fact, I was in a meeting with IABC, IABC was in this meeting in Diani, and when the issue of the failure of the test was raised, IABC said that the system worked after the media left. That was the response. So which I found the technology that like being spied on. Part four, burden and standard of proof. Now this is going to be quite technical, so I want to warn you in advance. Now I'll try and make this as simple as possible. Now first of all, let's begin with some language in the Malawi decision that I think is really important. There seems to be an attitude in our jurisprudence that people want to file petitions. And people want to file petitions, want to nullify elections. There seems to be a sort of, it's unstated, but it seems to be run through our jurisprudence. Okay. In the Chilima case, the court said, challenging an election result, especially the presidential election, is not a light matter. That's number one. Number two, the electoral management body will not get everything right. That's, again, I grant that. Number three, the court should be alive to the consequences of nullification. Even so, the Chilipa court continued, in a constitutional democracy, nothing perches itself above and beyond legal scrutiny, judicial review, and such other relevant processes that are intended to ensure the Supreme